0: That's my guest, Clark Peters, singing the bass part on Joan Armatrading's Love and Affection. Let me reintroduce you because we need to take another short break here. My guest is Clark Peters. He's currently one of the stars of the Netflix series The Burrows. He was one of the stars of The Wire and one of the stars of Spike Lee's 2020 film The Five Bloods. We'll be right back after a break. This is Fresh Air.
1: Hey, David, I was looking over the summer night schedule and I have one question.
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This is Jazz Happening Now. I'm Jeff Hanley. Thank you for tuning in to our weekly hour of new jazz on public radio. The flow of new music has been very steady over the last few weeks, and that means I had a lot from which to choose this week. I've handpicked a sample of what's happening right now in jazz, and that includes a pianist from British Columbia telling her family's story with a 10-part suite for piano quartet, a guitarist from Jacksonville playing his favorite music with some of his oldest friends, a singer from Green Bay, and a Tokyo-born composer and conductor leading a jazz orchestra from Denmark. That and much more in our hour together today. We'll get started straight away. There's a jazz club in Manhattan on 7th Avenue. You might have heard of it. Some of our music's greatest concert recordings have been made there. And almost exactly 1 year ago, another of the music's exciting young players, just 27 years old at the time, took the stage for two nights and made not one, but three jazz records during that engagement. Alto saxophonist Emmanuel Wilkins and his quartet have just released a three-volume set of performances captured at the Village Vanguard. And that's how I want to start the show this week. Emmanuel Wilkins on alto saxophone, Micah Thomas playing piano, Ryoma Takanaga on bass, and Kwaku Sumbri on drums, performing Emmanuel's composition, Citrine. This is Jazz Happening Now.

0: That's bass guitarist Steve Swallow on Jazz Happening Now. 85 years old and coming back to Jazz Happening Now with a new album called Winter Songs. Each of the tunes on the new Steve Swallow album is numbered, and that was number 3. Steve Swallow on bass guitar with Gil Goldstein on piano. Sharon Minamoto right before that with Rosebud for Keiko Robeson. Keiko Robeson is her 97-year-old aunt. And this is part of Goodbye Strawberry Hill, a 10-part piano quartet suite written by British Columbian pianist Sharon Minamoto for this new album. John Bentley on tenor sax, Darren Radke was the bassist. Bernie Arai played drums with pianist Sharon Minamoto. And Emmanuel Wilkins and his band captured on stage when someone pushed the red record button at the Village Vanguard. 3 volumes of a new record called Emmanuel Wilkins Live at the Village Vanguard. We heard something from Volume 2 that was Emmanuel's tune Citrine. Micah Thomas on piano, Ryoma Takanaga on bass, Kwaku Sumbri on drums. With one of the true rising stars in jazz, Emmanuel Wilkins on alto saxophone. I'm Jeff Hanley. 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
1: I'm Christian McBride. Drummer Marcus Gilmore has powered the music of some of today's most influential artists, and now he's on a journey to the new, making his debut as the band leader with a live recording from the Village Vanguard. That's next time on Jazz Night in America.
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0: Trombonist, composer, and jazz educator Altan Senkolar, Mexican and Turkish by heritage, starts off our next set on Jazz Happening Now with something very new from an album called Natural Rhythm. This is Descarga de Dia. Altan plays trombone with Alex Norris on trumpet, Sherelle Cassidy and Michael Dees on saxophones. The rhythm section is Art Hirahara on piano, Boris Kozlov on bass, and Gary Kirkazoo on drums. And adding percussion to this one, Alex Acuna, Descarga de Dia. This is brand new from Altan Senkolar on Jazz Happening Now.

0: That singer, whose name is Aubrey Johnson, has recorded with Bobby McFerrin, Fred Hirsch, and John Zorn, and an even wider range of New York ensembles over the years. The new one from Aubrey Johnson is called The Lively Air, and we finished the set with Joni Mitchell's Help Me. Tomoko Omura played violin there. The bass clarinet was played by Alex Lowray. On piano, you heard Chris McCarthy. On bass, Matt Aronoff. And the drummer was Jay Sawyer, with singer Aubrey Johnson. A guitarist from Jacksonville, Florida named Taylor Roberts right before that, 3 decades into his career. He played Sammy Fain's Alice in Wonderland with his good friends Kevin Bales on piano, Billy Thornton on bass, and Stephen Klein on drums. The new one from guitarist Taylor Roberts is called Sanctuary. And trombonist Alton Sinkelar got the set off to a great start with something very new from his Natural Rhythm album. That was Descarga de Dia. I'm Jeff Hanley. 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
1: 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This is Pat Mitchell-Worley, and coming up next time on Bill Street Caravan, we've got Robert Cray with the high rhythm section and Steve Jordan sitting in on drums. That's all coming up next time on Bill Street Caravan.
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0: Miho Azama has been the conductor of the Danish Radio Big Band since 2019, following in the footsteps of famous conductors like Paula Mikkelborg, Thad Jones, Bob Brookmeyer, and Jim McNeely. In fact, this album called Frames is dedicated to Jim McNeely. It includes The Pioneer's Quest. Miho Azama and the Danish Radio Big Band start off our final set this week on Jazz Happening Now.

0: You've been listening to Jazz Happening Now, here every week on your local public radio. We closed out the show this week with pianist Ethan Iverson and a recording from his second Blue Note release, Technically Acceptable. That trio performance of Conundrum featured Ethan on piano with bassist Thomas Morgan and drummer Kush Abadi. Before that, New York City bassist Will Lyle with a new album called The All-Seeing Eye. Pianist David Kukoski, tenor saxophonist Lucas Pino, drummer Billy Drummond, with bassist Will Lyle on a cool version of All of You. And leading her Danish radio big band, as she has since 2019, that was conductor and arranger Miho Azama. Our last set this week started off with The Pioneer's Quest from the Danish radio big band record called Frames. I'm Jeff Hanley, here every week on your local public radio with fresh new jazz on Jazz Happening Now. 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
5: This is Jazz Night in America. I'm Christian McBride. Jazz is a music of lineage, traditions passed down from one generation to the next. Sometimes it's also quite literally a family affair. From the Marcellus family to the Batistes, the Claytons to the Adderleys, the Heath brothers, jazz has been shaped by dynasties for generations. One of those patriarchies was led by the great drummer Roy Haynes. Roy was one of my personal heroes who played on more than 400 recording sessions and played with Charlie Parker, John Coltrane, Sarah Vaughan.
6: Roy Haynes.
5: You get the picture. I was lucky enough to play and record with him a lot, including his 2003 album, Love Letters. But the Haynes legacy continues to live on today, not only from his indelible recordings, but also through his grandson, another drumming force of nature, Marcus Gilmore.

Marcus's own career has shaped the sound of jazz as we hear it today. He came on the scene drums blazing as a teenager. He started playing with saxophonist Steve Coleman at just 16. By 19, he was a foundational player in pianist Vijay Iyer's band. From there, Marcus became a core rhythmic figure on some of Chick Corea's later recordings. And with so many of today's finest modern players like saxophonist Chris Potter and trumpeter Ambrose Akinmusiri. His percussion stamp is on some truly unique musical statements, including this Taylor McFerrin track featuring pianist Robert Glasper and bassist Thundercat. Now, Marcus steps out with his own debut recording as a band leader, Journey to the New, live at the Village Vanguard. In this episode, I sit down with my man Marcus to talk about life, this recording, and what he's been up to. Stick with us.

0: Brother Marcus, it is great to see you, my friend.
1: It's great to see you, always.
2: Finally getting to talk to Marcus, well, it feels like talking to an old family member more than an interview. See, I've known Marcus since he was just a kid. I consciously look at you and be like, he is not 9 years old anymore.
1: You got to keep telling yourself that.
2: That is a grown-ass man. To begin the interview, I had to ask him what it's like carrying that family name and whether he ever feels the weight of it. And it's not just his grandfather. His uncle is a celebrated cornetist, too, Graham Haynes. Is there any pressure on you? Because, like, we know how it is. You know, like, everyone who knew you as a kid is to, you know, oh, yeah, it's Roy Haynes' grandson. Yeah, Roy Haynes, Roy Haynes, Roy Haynes, Roy Haynes, Roy Haynes. And I'm sure you can't get away from it, right? Not that you maybe want to, but, like, is there any pressure? Like, what's it like to be the baddest young cat on the scene whose grandfather happens to be one of the baddest cats of all time?
1: I mean, you know, fortunately for me, I never got the pressure from him, and that's all that really matters, really. Anything outside of that, that's for people to talk about amongst themselves. I have nothing to do with that, really. So, that's not my problem. That's not my problem.
2: Marcus soaked up a lot of his drum influence from his grandfather and beyond.
1: On one hand, you know, I was checking out, obviously, my grandfather and Elvin and Max, you know, Tony Williams, all that stuff, Milford Graves. On another hand, my father was born in the 50s, and so coming up, a lot of his favorite musicians were people like Billy Cobham, and, you know, like Fusion, all that stuff.
2: You can really hear that Fusion influence in Marcus's music, especially on his new record, Journey to the New. Let's spend some time with it. Here's Voltaire, featuring Morgan Guerin on iwi, David Varelas on piano, Emmanuel Michael on guitar, Rashawn Carter on acoustic bass, and Bernice Travis on electric bass.

0: That was drummer Marcus Gilmore and his group with Voltaire, recorded live at the Village Vanguard. Marcus has truly shaped the sound of his own, and he's been putting in the work to make himself sound that way since he was a kid. It's just been so wonderful to watch your evolution through the years, man. You know, we go back a long way. It's one of the most beautiful things to see young drummers coming on the scene who are in their late teens, early 20s, and they're like, Marcus Gilmore is the cat. You got a whole generation of young drummers out there emulating you. How does that make you feel, man?
1: You know, that's cool. It's cool. You know, just doing what I feel like I'm supposed to be doing. And, you know, it's good that people can receive it and get inspired by it. That's always a beautiful thing.
0: His creativity really sets him apart. The inventiveness, the intention behind his playing. So I asked him about his work ethic, what musicians call shedding.
1: I don't have a choice. I mean, these days, there have been different periods of my life where I was shed more in different kinds of ways. Like, when I was younger, I had more time. I just had more time to shed specific kind of things. Now, it's harder to carve the space out to get at the kit and shed.
0: Right.
1: But the reality is, the creativity in me is always way beyond what I feel like I'm able to materialize or what I'm able to, like, manifest. So I feel like at my best, I'm, like, creatively, in terms of what I'm able to be successful with what I'm actually hearing, I'm, like, only, like, 50%. Because I hear so much more, but it's just, like, I just got to be okay with what I got.
0: You mean you hear more than
1: I hear so much more. I hear so much more.
0: Let's hear a little bit of what Marcus is hearing. This is Interlude 1.

That was drummer Marcus Gilmore and his group with Interlude 1, recorded live from the Village Vanguard in 2024. When we come back, Marcus and I talk about that hallowed stage and play a little game I think you'll enjoy. I'm Christian McBride.

0: 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And you spend your life,
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4: Welcome back to Jazz Night in America. I'm Christian McBride. Ah, yes, the Village Vanguard, where every jazz musician worth their salt aims to play. On the walls of this historic nightclub in New York's Greenwich Village are pictures of all the legends who have played and recorded there. John Coltrane made live at the Village Vanguard. So did Bill Evans, Sunday at the Village Vanguard. Also, those infamous Sonny Rollins sessions where he kept changing the rhythm section. Recording at the Vanguard is not only one of the highest achievements for a jazz artist, but it's almost kind of like a rite of passage. I know from experience. That basement is one of the most special places to make music anywhere in the world. And now, drummer Marcus Gilmore becomes part of that lineage. Congratulations on your new recording, Journey to the New, recorded live at the Village Vanguard.
5: Thank you so much.
4: Tell me about that.
5: I've been performing at the Vanguard for some time now with other people, but first time I went in there as a leader actually was in 2022. And it was a last minute thing actually. Something happened. George Cable was supposed to be there and he couldn't make it last minute. So they asked me to throw something together. Luckily, I was able to get, you know, a couple people that I'm used to working with, which is a core trio of the ensemble that you hear on the record, which is basically David Bareilles and Rashawn Carter. You know, that was my first time really getting to play at the Vanguard as a leader, but also just six straight nights with, yes, to really work on different music and use that time and space to experiment and stuff.
4: Marcus's first appearance at the Vanguard was such a success, they kept calling him back. For each booking, his sound grew and his band evolved, adding some new members along the way, like multi-instrumentalist Morgan Guerin and guitarist Emmanuel Michael. Let's hear them in action on this record. Here's Cape Stride.

0: That was Marcus Gilmore's Cape Stride, featuring the drummer with Morgan Guerin on iwi, David Varelas on piano, Emmanuel Michael on guitar, and Rashawn Carter on double bass, from his album Journey to the New, recorded live at the Village Vanguard. Since Marcus has now added his own chapter to the Vanguard's history, I hit him with a few rapid-fire questions about that legendary club. Okay, here we go. Number one, most surreal moment you've ever had on that stage?
1: Probably sitting in on my grandfather's drums with his group.
0: Woo! There you go.
1: Let me tell you something. Because you know him, yeah, right? Yeah. It was one of the moments where he was, like, really going in, like, pretty hard. Like, he was going in. And then, at some point, I was sitting on the couch. He turned around. He was like, get up here. I was like,
0: wow.
1: I was like, me? He was like, you? I was like, now? After you done played all the drums, you want me to get up here? I was like, okay, I can't say no.
0: No.
1: I can't do that.
0: Okay, best meal within 3 blocks of the Vanguard.
1: It depends. Like, for time, if you're in a time crunch in between sets, for a quick meal that has good protein and has some veggies and stuff, I would go to Taco Mahal. Because it's good in the crunch. Like,
0: right,
1: you can get it and make it in time for the next set.
0: Right,
1: you
0: know? Right.
1: Get you some lamb protein or salmon or something. Like, if you eat meat or fish, you know, you have options. So.
0: All right, here's the last one. First Live at the Vanguard album you remember hearing?
1: Ooh. I would say it must have been one of the Train ones.
0: Right.
1: Because that's like the main one that I still go back to.
0: Yeah.
1: Every now and then I still come back to it at some point. And there's so many days, right?
0: Yes.
1: But before I actually heard the Live at the Vanguard series of Train, I probably just heard that one song that was at the end of the Live at Newport, 63.
0: Oh.
1: They put one of the songs of Grandpa's from the Vanguard at the end. The version that I had on CD, it had one of the songs that he sat in on. Somehow helping them make, you know, the stuff.
0: Right.
1: One of those songs, I think Chasing the Train might have been
0: right,
1: what it was called.
0: Right.

That was drummer Marcus Gilmore and his group with Interlude 2 from his record Journey to the New, live at the Village Vanguard. When Jazz Night in America returns, more music and more conversation with Marcus. I'm Christian McBride.

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The Alfred P.

0: 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This is NPR.
1: You're listening to Jazz Night in America. I'm Christian McBride. Marcus Gilmore's new album titled Journey to the New seems appropriately named. As long as I've known him, he never stops exploring, shedding, and seeking the new. What are you looking the most forward to coming up? I mean, like, do you see yourself spending more time as a band leader or just kind of going with the flow and doing whatever cool projects come across your radar? Or,
2: well, this year I'm doing a lot with Journey to the New, but I do have other things that I've been working on, and I'm still writing a lot of music. I would like to do some more orchestral stuff. I showcased my first orchestral piece that was commissioned right before the pandemic in 2020 in Cape Town, actually, with some members of the Cape Town Philharmonic.
1: What? Say what? What's the piece called?
2: It's called Pulse.

0: Yeah, so it's called Pulse. I do intend to write more orchestral music and maybe perform that piece some more too.
1: So did you have any previous experience in writing for ensembles at large?
0: No, but I just played in them through my studies and performing in orchestral ensembles as a percussionist.
1: Right.
0: And then eventually doing a lot of stuff playing drums with artists that were performing with orchestras, like with Chick.
1: Marcus is referring to the late, great piano master Chick Corea. They recorded The Continents together, a sweeping project that blends jazz with orchestral classical ideas.
0: That's the first tour I ever did with him. Yeah.
1: Wow.
0: Back in 2006. And we recorded it later, I think in 2011. I did some gigs with a lot of other people, actually. It kind of kept happening where they were like, I'm going to do something for orchestra. I want Marcus to play drums.
1: Right.
0: Because, you know, you got to be real sensitive. And, yeah. You know, it's just a different world playing with all the strings.
1: Well, man, you got all of that, man. You one of the musicians I think of as a full circle.
0: Oh, thank you.
1: You know, there's not a lot. You couldn't trust you to do 100% in any style, in any so-called genre, or any vibe. Marcus Gilmore, you're a Swiss Army knife.
0: Thank you. Appreciate that. Thank you so much.
1: Marcus Gilmore, the drummer who can do anything. We'll wrap by taking that journey to the new with the title track from Marcus's debut album. Here's Journey to the New.

That was Marcus Gilmore's Journey to the New, recorded live at the Village Vanguard. Featuring the drummer with Morgan Guerin on iwi, David Varelas on piano, Emmanuel Michael on guitar, Rashawn Carter on acoustic bass, and Bernice Travis on electric bass.

Jazz Night in America is a production of WBGO Studios and NPR Music. This episode was written and produced by Sarah Gilletti with Trevor Smith. Consulting senior producer Simon Rentner. Mastering by Ron Scalzo. Executive producer Stephen A. Williams. Saraya Muhammad is the executive producer at NPR Music. I'm Christian McBride.

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1: This week on Broadway on the Brazos, we're continuing our Seven Deadly Sins series. And this time, we're tackling lust. Yes, really. So putting together this week's episode of Broadway on the Brazos was a bit of an adventure. And finding songs that fit the category and are appropriate for radio turned out to be quite the challenge. Let's just say that songs that are not suitable for radio play definitely outnumber those that are. Well, the good news is that I managed to find enough songs to fill an hour without getting either of us called into the station manager's office. So join me, Beth Richards, if you dare, for an hour of lusty Broadway stories and songs on Broadway on the Brazos, coming up this morning at 10 o'clock, right here on KWBU-FM Waco.
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0: 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I'm Steve Inskeep.
5: I'm Michelle Martin.
6: And I'm A. Martinez. It seems like fewer and fewer things unite us anymore. But I got a quick story about that. So growing up, I was very close with my uncle, very conservative guy, originally from Ecuador, a U.S. Marine, very religious. I was also very close with my stepfather, his polar opposite in so many ways. My stepfather had long blonde hair, green eyes, a Southern California pot-smoking, sandal-wearing, tree-hugging hippie. But even they were able to bond, and they bonded over the music of Earth, Wind, and Fire. Since the 1970s, few bands have crossed as many divides as Earth, Wind, and Fire. All sorts of people love them. The big horns, the theatrical stage show, the funk, the ballads, you name it, everything. Debuting Sunday, an HBO documentary directed by Questlove shares a few lesser-known aspects of their story. Actually, it's a heck of a title, too. Earth, Wind, and Fire, to be celestial versus That's the Weight of the World.
7: The funk was the funk, but the chords were jazz, classical. Meanwhile, it's sitting on this tribal African beat.
8: It was really ahead of its time.
7: I think it took a moment for everyone to go, what the heck? What is this?
6: Those are the voices of Lionel Richie and her, both big Earth, Wind, and Fire fans. The band was created by the late Maurice White, a former jazz drummer. Now, early on, he laid out three principles the band would follow. One, write music for a universal audience. Two, evolve consciousness through music. And three, change the world.
9: His vision was spot on, musically, culturally. You know, he was right on time.
6: That's bass player Verdeen White, Maurice's brother.
10: Walk around, right where I'm from. Say little people, try to put
6: At first, the band focused on building up its black audience. But in April of 1974, they played a music festival called California Jam. Now, the lineup included these acts. Get this. Black Sabbath, The Eagles, Deep Purple, Emerson, Lake and Palmer, Seals and Croft, and Earth, Wind and Fire. Or as Maurice White says in the documentary,
5: sometimes you have to go against the grain, do things that everybody else wouldn't do. We dare it, you know, we were daring, you know.
6: Around 250,000 people were in the crowd that day, most of them white. For Dean White and drummer Ralph Johnson, remember that performance as a pivotal moment for the band.
10: We were thoroughly embraced. I mean, they loved what we did. And we were so different, they had to take a moment to just kind of figure out what the heck we were doing.
11: Right. But,
10: and we were definitely dressed very differently.
11: Yeah, we were. Just, yeah, we had fur on and it was hot out there, too.
10: It was a whole thing going on with us, you know, and it just kind of went on from there.
6: And that led to their next album, That's the Way of the World, which cemented them as one of the biggest bands in the country.

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5: Live from NPR News in Washington, I'm Dave Mattingly. The Senate has agreed to fund federal immigration enforcement for the next 3 years through the end of President Trump's second term. The vote was 52-47, with one Republican voting with Democrats. The $70 billion package funds U.S. Immigration and Customs Enforcement as well as the Border Patrol. It now heads to the House. Hezbollah is rejecting a renewed ceasefire announced this week by the Israeli and Lebanese governments. The militant group wants Israel to withdraw its forces, as NPR's Jane Araf reports.
6: The leader of the Iran-backed group, which was not part of the talks, said in a statement that negotiations between Lebanon and Israel were, quote, absurd, humiliating, and insulting. The two countries agreed Wednesday in Washington to a ceasefire that stipulated that Hezbollah, but not Israel, stop attacks. The agreement also called for a demilitarized zone in parts of southern Lebanon, now occupied by Israeli forces. Hezbollah leader Naim Qassem said the demand for its fighters to leave southern Lebanon while under attack would mean, quote, surrender, defeat, and achieving the enemy's goals. Jane Araf, NPR News, Beirut.
5: Iran has cited Israeli military operations in southern Lebanon as a factor in efforts to extend its ceasefire with the U.S. This is NPR News from Washington. Ukraine's President Volodymyr Zelensky is proposing face-to-face talks with Russian President Vladimir Putin to try to end their war. Zelensky called for the meeting in an open letter addressed to Putin. President Trump is endorsing a Zelensky-Putin meeting, saying yesterday they should get it done. A new poll from NPR and Ipsos finds teachers across the U.S. are concerned about how artificial intelligence will affect students as AI plays a larger role in the classroom. Lee Gaines reports.
7: Nearly 3 in 4 educators say they believe AI has bigger implications for education than past technological innovations like the internet or computers. Mallory Newell is a senior vice president with Ipsos.
8: We're in an environment where teachers feel like this is going to fundamentally reshape the future of education moving forward.
7: The poll shows students aren't widely using AI in the classroom, at least not yet. Meanwhile, a majority of teachers say they've used AI to help with their own work tasks. But more than half say AI makes it harder for students to learn critical thinking skills. And the majority also think AI is mostly just a shortcut for students to avoid doing more work. For NPR News, I'm Lee Gaines.
5: American Airlines says it's temporarily suspending some of its summer routes because of high jet fuel prices. I'm Dave Mattingly, NPR News in Washington.
9: I'm David Smith. 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
14: It's Morning Edition from NPR News. I'm Michelle Martin.
15: And I'm Steve Inskeep. John Bolton agreed to plead guilty.
14: Bolton once served as President Trump's national security advisor. He later became a tough critic of the president's. His plea for mishandling classified information would resolve the criminal case the Justice Department brought against Bolton last year.
15: NPR Justice correspondent Ryan Lucas has the unclassified version of this story. He's in our studio, Studio 31. Ryan, thanks for coming by.
16: Good morning, Steve.
15: What were the charges against Bolton?
16: So look, Bolton was indicted in October on 18 criminal counts for retention and transmission of national defense information. And the allegations in the indictment date to his time as national security advisor, as you said, in Trump's first term. Now, prosecutors say

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2: On the next Science Friday, Sarah Seeger has her head in the clouds, the clouds of Venus. While the surface of the planet is hot enough to melt lead, she believes life might exist in its cooler sulfuric acid clouds.
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4: Hey, it's Francis Lamb, host of The Splendid Table. 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Well, it might not be as plum as it sounds. 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It's coming up this week on The Splendid Table.
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10: I'm Michelle Martin.
11: And I'm A. Martinez. It seems like fewer and fewer things unite us anymore. But I got a quick story about that. So growing up, I was very close with my uncle, very conservative guy, originally from Ecuador, a U.S. Marine, very religious. I was also very close with my stepfather, his polar opposite in so many ways. My stepfather had long blonde hair, green eyes, a Southern California pot-smoking, sandal-wearing, tree-hugging hippie. But even they were able to bond, and they bonded over the music of Earth, Wind, and Fire. Since the 1970s, few bands have crossed as many divides as Earth, Wind, and Fire. All sorts of people love them. The big horns, the theatrical stage show, the funk, the ballads, you name it, everything. Debuting Sunday, an HBO documentary directed by Questlove shares a few lesser-known aspects of their story. Actually, it's a heck of a title, too. Earth, Wind, and Fire, to be celestial versus That's the Weight of the World.
12: The funk was the funk, but the chords were jazz, classical. Meanwhile, it's sitting on this tribal African beat.
13: It was really ahead of its time.
14: I think it took a moment for everyone to go, what the heck? What is this?
11: Those are the voices of Lionel Richie and her, both big Earth, Wind, and Fire fans. The band was created by the late Maurice White, a former jazz drummer. Now, early on, he laid out three principles the band would follow. One, write music for a universal audience. Two, evolve consciousness through music. And three, change the world.
15: His vision was spot on, musically, culturally. You know, he was right on time.
11: That's bass player Verdeen White, Maurice's brother.
16: Walk around, right where I'm from. Say a little bit, try to put you down.
11: At first, the band focused on building up its black audience. But in April of 1974, they played a music festival called California Jam. Now, the lineup included these acts. Get this. Black Sabbath, The Eagles, Deep Purple, Emerson, Lake & Palmer, Seals & Croft, and Earth, Wind & Fire. Or as Maurice White says in the documentary,
10: sometimes you have to go against the grain, do things that everybody else wouldn't do. We dare it, you know, we were daring, you know.
11: Around 250,000 people were in the crowd that day, most of them white. For Dean White and drummer Ralph Johnson, remember that performance as a pivotal moment for the band.
16: We were thoroughly embraced. I mean, they loved what we did. And we were so different, they had to take a moment to just kind of figure out what the heck we were doing.
17: Right. But,
16: and we were definitely dressed very differently.
17: Yeah, we were. We had fur on, and it was hot out there, too.
16: It was a whole thing going on with us, you know, and it just kind of went on from there.
11: And that led to their next album, That's the Way of the World, which cemented them as one of the biggest bands in the country.

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5: Good morning. I'm Michelle Martin. 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Fans are not happy. 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
0: 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I'm Steve Inskeep.
5: And I'm Michelle Martin. Good morning. In the U.S., tax loopholes come and go. Our Planet Money podcast wanted to look into the life cycle of one of those loopholes and teamed up with the tax reporting nonprofit Tax Notes to do that. 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
7: Tax loopholes come in many forms. Some Congress writes into the tax code on purpose. Others, including the one we picked to tell the story of, are closer to mistakes. This loophole begins with an obscure tax treaty from 2008 between the Mediterranean nation of Malta and the U.S., says Andrew Gradman.
8: Andrew is a tax lawyer, and he's looked into the Malta loophole.
9: And boy, treaties are complicated.
7: He says the gist is Malta's tax law treats retirement accounts very well. And this treaty, maybe, if you squinted, conferred those benefits to Americans. Some enterprising tax professionals started advising their wealthy clients that they could stash appreciated assets like Google stock into Maltese retirement accounts and then, starting when they turned 50, start taking them out entirely tax-free. If it worked, it would be a pretty sweet deal, and it would avoid a lot of U.S. taxes.
9: A tax loophole is a wasting asset. If you really believe that this was a mistake that was made, then you know it has a limited life.
7: Huh.
9: And so you have to figure out, how do I squeeze the juice out of it as much as possible?
7: It's hard to know exactly how many people took advantage, but Lauren, y'all at Tax Notes have some pretty good sourcing in the industry.
8: Yeah, my sources say hundreds of taxpayers use the loophole, and they estimate billions of dollars went into these accounts. One attorney told my colleague that his client had between $100 and $300 million stashed away in Malta.
7: But in 2021, teams at the IRS started looking into this, including lawyer Carolyn Schenck, asking,
10: what is the real purpose of this?
7: Why are Americans opening Maltese retirement accounts?
8: There's a technical term for this that holds up in tax court, the economic substance doctrine.
7: Like, is there a business reason a person or a company might need a Maltese account?
10: Does this make economic sense other than the purpose of doing a turn and burn on the asset and then sheltering the gain? It does not.
7: It did not. So Schenck's team added it to the IRS's big yearly release of tax schemes to avoid.
8: In late 2021, the IRS and Maltese officials met and clarified something.
7: About the treaty. They said Americans can't put highly appreciated assets into these Maltese retirement accounts. In other words, knock it off.
10: It was awesome. I mean, the flash to bang is pretty fast, right? I mean, there was a very short period of time that transpired here. And then all of a sudden, we're standing here with our treaty partner right next to us, standing in a joint statement.
7: Loophole closed. And for the type of loophole that is kind of a mistake and oversight that gets taken advantage of, that is kind of the life cycle. Enterprising tax professionals find a flaw, pitch it to their clients, and wait until the IRS tells them, you're done. With Lauren Lorchio from Tax Notes, I'm Nick Fountain, NPR News.
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1: Hi, this is David Smith of David and Art. 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Join me Mondays on KWBU for David and Art during Morning Edition and All Things Considered. I'll talk about art and culture because there's always something new to discover.

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11: I'm Michelle Martin.
12: And I'm A. Martinez. It seems like fewer and fewer things unite us anymore. But I got a quick story about that. So growing up, I was very close with my uncle, a very conservative guy, originally from Ecuador, a U.S. Marine, very religious. I was also very close with my stepfather, his polar opposite in so many ways. My stepfather had long blonde hair, green eyes, a Southern California pot-smoking, sandal-wearing, tree-hugging hippie. But even they were able to bond, and they bonded over the music of Earth, Wind, and Fire. Since the 1970s, few bands have crossed as many divides as Earth, Wind, and Fire. All sorts of people love them. The big horns, the theatrical stage show, the funk, the ballads, you name it, everything. Debuting Sunday, an HBO documentary directed by Questlove shares a few lesser-known aspects of their story. Actually, it's a heck of a title, too. Earth, Wind, and Fire, to be celestial versus That's the Weight of the World.
13: The funk was the funk, but the chords were jazz, classical. Meanwhile, it's sitting on this tribal African beat.
14: It was really ahead of its time.
13: I think it took a moment for everyone to go, what the heck? What is this?
12: Those are the voices of Lionel Richie and her, both big Earth, Wind, and Fire fans. The band was created by the late Maurice White, a former jazz drummer. Now, early on, he laid out three principles the band would follow. One, write music for a universal audience. Two, evolve consciousness through music. And three, change the world.
15: His vision was spot on, musically, culturally. You know, he was right on time.
12: That's bass player Verdeen White, Maurice's brother.
16: Walk around, right where I'm from. Say little people, try to put
12: At first, the band focused on building up its black audience. But in April of 1974, they played a music festival called California Jam. Now, the lineup included these acts. Get this. Black Sabbath, The Eagles, Deep Purple, Emerson, Lake and Palmer, Seals and Croft, and Earth, Wind and Fire. Or as Maurice White says in the documentary,
0: sometimes you have to go against the grain, do things that everybody else wouldn't do. We dare it, you know, we were daring, you know.
12: Around 250,000 people were in the crowd that day, most of them white. For Dean White and drummer Ralph Johnson, remember that performance as a pivotal moment for the band.
11: We were thoroughly embraced. I mean, they loved what we did. And we were so different, they had to take a moment to just kind of figure out what the heck we were doing.
16: Right. But,
11: and we were definitely dressed very differently.
16: Yeah, we had fur on and it was hot out there, too.
11: It was a whole thing going on with us, you know, and it just kind of went on from there.
12: And that led to their next album, That's the Way of the World, which cemented them as one of the biggest bands in the country.

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5: On the next Science Friday, Sarah Seeger has her head in the clouds, the clouds of Venus. While the surface of the planet is hot enough to melt lead, she believes life might exist in its cooler sulfuric acid clouds.
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9: From Marketplace, I'm Nancy Marshall-Genzer in Washington. A week from today, if nothing changes, SpaceX will go public in what's expected to be the biggest IPO ever. Anthropic has also filed for an IPO. OpenAI is moving in that direction, too. With all the hype around these companies, should retail investors, that is, regular people, get in on these IPOs or not? Marketplace's Samantha Fields asked around.
10: When Apple went public in 1980, shares were $22. If you'd bought $1,000 worth back then and held it, you would have about $3 million today. Kathleen Hanley at Lehigh University says buying and holding is generally a good investing strategy. But with these big hyped IPOs,
11: I think many investors think, oh, I'm going to, you know, make a huge profit off this and sell it right away.
10: And she says that often doesn't work out for regular people, most of whom can only buy stock on the secondary market once the price has already shot up.
11: For the most part, one should not expect short run profits right after trading. We know that many of these firms underperform,
10: meaning their share price declines after they go public. Jay Ritter directs the IPO initiative at the University of Florida. He says for all the Apples, Amazons, and NVIDIAs of the world,
12: there have also, over the years, been hundreds of other highly touted tech companies that now you never have heard of because they haven't lived up to all of the potential.
10: As for SpaceX, Anthropic, and OpenAI,
12: these are great companies. A great company doesn't automatically mean it's a great investment.
10: When the initial valuation and stock price is so high, Ritter says it can take a long time to pay off. Take Apple.
12: It jumped on the first day of trading about 30%.
10: And then he says it largely underperformed for the next two decades. I'm Samantha Fields for Marketplace.
9: The Bureau of Labor Statistics just released the May jobs report. It showed the U.S. economy added 172,000 jobs last month, roughly the same as in April. After that month's numbers were revised up to 179,000, the unemployment rate stayed at 4.3%. Let's do the numbers. Markets are not happy. The Dow is down 146 points. That's about 0.2%. S&P 500 is off almost 1%. The NASDAQ is down about 1.5%. 10-year Treasury yield is down at 4.54%. And Bitcoin is on track for its worst week since February. It's down about 13% this week. The drop is part of a broader pullback in risk assets over the past few days. Traders are very uncertain about trade policy, the war in the Middle East, and the Federal Reserve's path on interest rates.
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9: 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But with rising prices and economic uncertainty weighing on consumers, will couples keep spending big on the big day? Esther Lee is editorial director at The Knot. She joins us now for this edition of the Marketplace Economic Pulse, views on the economy from a range of perspectives. Esther, good morning.
13: Good morning. Thank you for having me.
9: Of course. So I had a medium-sized June wedding. My husband and I did stay within our budget. We will celebrate our anniversary on June 13th. Are people still willing to spend a lot on a wedding right now?
13: So the $100 billion U.S. wedding industry remains resilient. We actually did see 2 million couples getting married last year, with an average spend at around $34,000, which is the national average. And we're seeing that couples are indeed planning weddings, hiring vendors, and of course, celebrating with their loved ones.
9: Are couples, though, becoming more price sensitive? Where might they be still willing to spend big? Where might they sort of cut back?
13: Weddings continue to be a non-negotiable investment for couples. Our data actually shows that 95% of couples are grateful to celebrate in person, and 80% are, in fact, looking forward to their wedding day more than anything else this year. Where they're willing to spend, of course, is first and foremost on giving their guests the best experience. We find that that is the number one priority for couples when they go into the wedding planning process.
9: Now, there's a new wrinkle, relatively new wrinkle here. Toward the end of last year, couples had to start planning weddings with tariffs in mind, according to your annual Real Weddings study. I cannot imagine having to deal with that. How are couples adapting so far this year?
13: We do find that couples are incredibly resourceful when it comes to budgets, understanding costs. I say this often to couples, but they're the need-to-haves and the nice-to-haves, and to really be honest and forthright about those discussions with your partner up front, whether that be the catering, the band, you know, a certain DJ, a certain hotel where you want to get married, all of these factors, these are things that you need to communicate about throughout to keep the economics in mind.
9: As you look ahead to the peak wedding season coming up, what are you expecting to see in terms of spending for this year? More than last year? Less?
13: So here's one recurring thing that we have seen on our side from the data perspective. Guest experience and personalization continues to grow. We see that the spend per guest has increased to $292 per attendee, and that is up $8 since 2024.
9: Wow, I need to get invited to some weddings. Esther Lee is editorial director at The Knot. Thank you.
13: Thank you so much, and happy anniversary again.
9: Our executive producer is Nancy Fargali. Our digital team includes Antoinette Brock, Emily McCune, and Dylan Miettinen. Our engineers are Brian Allison, Sam Keenan, and David Schreck. In Washington, I'm Nancy Marshall-Genzer with the Marketplace Morning Report from APM, American Public Media.
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19: Hello and welcome to Classical Guitar Alive. I'm Tony Morris. Classical Guitar Alive is broadcast thanks to the generous support of the Augustine Foundation and the Kadosky Family Fund and Charles and Taco Parker and by Augustine Strings, makers of classical guitar strings since 1947. And thanks to a gift in loving memory of Adam Bratcher. Thanks for joining me. We'll hear music by Buxtehude, Vivaldi, Albinoni, Estonian composer Sven Grunberg, and more. We'll start with Buxtehude's Suite in E minor, performed by Tilman Hopstock.

Opening this week's edition of Classical Guitar Alive, we've just heard Tilman Hopstock performing his transcription of Buxtehude's Suite in E minor. The complete recordings of French guitarist Alexandre Lagoya have just been re-released as a box set. This is his arrangement of Vivaldi's Viola d'Amore Concerto in D minor.

Alexandre Lagoya and the Pro Arte Orchestra of Munich, conducted by Kurt Radl, in Vivaldi's Concerto for Viola d'Amore. In the United States, the mandolin is primarily known as a folk and bluegrass musical instrument. However, it also has a long history in classical music as well. This is the Sonata for Mandolin and Guitar by Israeli composer Yehezkel Braun. We'll hear it performed by Alon Sariel and Ishar Elias.

Alon Sariel and Ishar Elias in the Sonata for Mandolin and Guitar by Yehezkel Braun. This is Albinoni's Adagio in G minor, performed by the Presti-Lagoya duo.

The Presti Lagoya duo performing Albinoni's Adagio in G minor. You're listening to Classical Guitar Alive. I'm Tony Morris. Sven Grünberg is an Estonian composer who's written music in a wide variety of styles, ranging from progressive rock music to ambient music, and he's also scored music for over 100 films. This is his piece for seven-string guitar and mixed choir titled Will I Find You?

The Estonian Philharmonic Chamber Choir, conducted by Kaspars Putinins, and seven-string guitarist Andre Macher in a piece titled Will I Find You by Sven Grunberg. We'll close this week's edition of Classical Guitar Alive with Debussy's Suite in C Minor, performed by Baroque cellist Rainer Zipperling and guitarist Tilman Hopstock.

0: Closing this week's edition of Classico Guitar Alive, we've just heard Robert Devise's Suite in C Minor, performed by Baroque cellist Rainer Zipperling and guitarist Tilman Hopstock. You've been listening to Classical Guitar Alive. Classical Guitar Alive is broadcast worldwide thanks to the generous support of the Augustine Foundation and the Kadosky Family Fund, and Charles and Taco Parker, and by Augustine Strings, makers of classical guitar strings since 1947, and thanks to a gift in loving memory of Adam Bratcher. Classical Guitar Alive is a nonprofit organization based in Austin, Texas. Music by pluck-stringed instruments like the guitar, the harp, and the ancient lyre have been used in healing for over 3,000 years. That's why our mission is to bring this music to the widest possible audience. 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I'm Tony Morris. 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
1: Downtown Depot. 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

Hi there, and welcome to Broadway on the Brazos. I'm your host, Beth Richards, and we're continuing our Seven Deadly Sins series. We've already made our way through pride, greed, and wrath. This time, we're getting into lust. And this is the one where things can get a little bit tricky, because when Broadway deals with lusts, it tends to get a little, shall we say, spicy. So I've had to be very careful with this one. But in musical theater, lust isn't always about physical attraction. It can also be tied to a desire for power or something better than what they already have. But still, be forewarned, while appropriate for airplay, these songs can still get a little bit spicy. We'll kick it off with a song that, on the surface, seems quite tame and lovely. I mean, it's sung by Julie Andrews, after all. It's from 1960's Camelot, which was based on T.H. White's novel, The Once and Future King. That was a collection of fantasy stories and was itself based on a book from the 1400s by Sir Thomas Malory called The Death of Arthur. Now, the development of the show was filled with more drama than I think I could fit into one episode. I'll tell you a little bit more about that in a moment. But with a name like The Lusty Month of May, I would say we've got a pretty good opening song that fits our theme perfectly. Here's Julie Andrews.

from the original Broadway production of Camelot. That's Julie Andrews with The Lusty Month of May. The creation of Camelot is widely considered to be one of the most notoriously grueling, chaotic, and dramatic out-of-town tryout periods in Broadway history. Following up on their massive success with My Fair Lady, the creative team pretty much collapsed under the sheer pressure of expectations, leading to medical emergencies, a marital breakdown, and massive structural overhauls. It's a fascinating story, to be sure. Now we move from the mythical land of Camelot to right in the middle of a baseball field with 1955's Damn Yankees. The musical was written by George Abbott and Douglas Wallop, with music and lyrics by Richard Adler and Jerry Rice. It was based on a novel by Wallop called The Year the Yankees Lost the Pennant, which delved into the Faustian theme of making a deal with the devil. And that's exactly what happens in Damn Yankees. The show follows a longtime Washington Senators fan who makes a deal with the devil to finally beat the New York Yankees. And as part of that deal, the devil brings in a distraction. And that distraction is Lola. Gwen Verdon created the role, and it became one of the defining performances of her career. Bob Fosse choreographed the show and also played a small role in it. Lola has been sent to convince the baseball fan to give up everything he's just gained. And the song walks through exactly how she wants to go about it.

Hello, Joe. It's me. He hit so far. Hold on. That's you.

0: double, you fool. 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
1: That's Gwen Verdon with Whatever Lola Wants from the original Broadway cast of Damn Yankees. The show ran for just over 1,000 performances and won 7 Tony Awards, including Best Musical, with Verdon taking home the award for Best Actress. It also marked one of the early major collaborations connected to Bob Fosse's distinctive style. Now, there are also moments in musical theater where this idea shows up not as something playful or theatrical or even sexy, but as a turning point, something that has real consequences for both the character and the story, and in this case, in reality. That's where Hamilton comes in. The show opened on Broadway in 2015 with music, lyrics, and book all written by Lin-Manuel Miranda, based on Ron Chernow's biography of Alexander Hamilton. It quickly became one of the most talked about musicals in decades, not only for its musical style, which blended hip-hop, R&B, traditional Broadway, but for the way it packs a lot of American history in a relatively short amount of time. And Miranda made the decision to include Hamilton's personal scandal as a central part of that story rather than leaving it out. Say No to This is where that moment unfolds. The song introduces Maria Reynolds, who is out to seduce Hamilton and set him up for blackmail.
2: There's nothing like summer in the city. Someone under stress meets someone looking pretty. There's trouble in the air, you can smell it. And Alexander's by himself, I'll let him tell it.
3: I hadn't slept in a week, I was weak, I was awake. You've never seen a bastard orphan more in need of a break.

That's Say No to This from Hamilton. He did not say no to that. The events depicted in the song are drawn from what became known as the Reynolds Affair, which Hamilton himself made public in 1797 in an attempt to clear his name of financial wrongdoing. It's one of the few moments in the show where a private decision directly reshaped his public life. The show is still going strong on Broadway, staying consistently in the top 10. And now I'm going to go completely off the Broadway map for this next one, but our next song is just too good to miss. The Hunchback of Notre Dame never made it to Broadway. It started as a German language production in Berlin in 1999. The English language version debuted at La Jolla Playhouse in San Diego in 2014 and then moved to Paper Mill Playhouse in New Jersey in 2015. And that's as close to Broadway as it ever got. But the song fits this episode so perfectly that I just couldn't leave it out. The show has music by Alan Menken and lyrics by Stephen Schwartz, the same team behind the 1996 Disney animated film. And the stage version is considerably darker than the film. The silly gargoyles are gone, and Esmeralda's fate is closer to Victor Hugo's original novel, and the score is built around a live chorus that stays on stage for the entire show. The song Hellfire belongs to Judge Claude Frollo, the story's villain, and it's one of the most unusual lust songs ever written for a musical. Frollo is a deeply religious man who spent his life in rigid self-denial, and when he finds himself consumed by desire for Esmeralda, his response, no shock here, is to blame her for it. The song is essentially his attempt to pray his way out of his own feelings. And when that doesn't work, he decides she has to die.

incredibly dark and intense, especially for a Disney production. That's Patrick Page as Frollo with Hellfire from the 2015 Paper Mill Playhouse cast recording of The Hunchback of Notre Dame. The Paper Mill cast recording debuted at number one on Billboard's cast albums chart when it was released in 2015, which is remarkable for a show that never played Broadway. It even ended Hamilton's 17-week run at the top of the chart. Our next one is also from a musical that was first a movie. The original 2007 film, Waitress, was written and directed by Adrian Shelley and tells the story of Jenna, a waitress stuck in a small town, trapped in a miserable marriage, and suddenly dealing with an unexpected pregnancy. Pretty heavy material for something remembered for pie and quirky humor. But the story behind the movie itself is even more crazy. The film premiered at the Sundance Film Festival in 2007. Adrian Shelley created this movie, submitted it for approval, got approved, and then was murdered before the movie was released. Waitress ended up becoming her final film appearance, too, because she also acted in the movie. So when people talk about Waitress becoming this huge Broadway success years later, it's kind of weird to remember that none of that was actually part of the original plan. And then along came Sarah Bareilles, who turned the film into a musical and somehow managed to keep all that awkwardness and messy decision-making intact. And when it comes to messy decision-making, the song Bad Idea has got that covered. The song happens when Jenna and her doctor, who are both very aware that having an affair is absolutely not something they should be doing, keep trying to convince themselves to stop. Which means, of course, they immediately do the opposite

That's Jesse Mueller as Jenna in 2016's Waitress, along with Drew Gehling. Waitress had a production team led entirely by women, which had never happened on Broadway before. Diane Paulus was the director, with Sarah Bareilles as composer and lyricist, Jesse Nelson as book adapter, and Lauren Lataro as choreographer. Now, here's a show that had a long road to get to Broadway. Jekyll and Hyde. Frank Wildhorn and lyricist Leslie Bricusse started developing it in the early 1980s. And by the time it opened at the Plymouth Theater in 1997, it had already toured over 900 cities across the country. A devoted fan base had formed around the show before it ever reached New York. Fans who called themselves Jekkies, you know, like Trekkies. And they packed houses every night for over 1,500 performances. Linda Etter originated the role of Lucy. Wildhorn had actually spotted her years earlier when she won 12 consecutive weeks on Star Search in 1987. He cast her in Jekyll and Hyde almost immediately, and then the two married in 1998. They divorced in 2004, but it was pretty amicable. In fact, they still collaborate on projects. Bring On the Men is Lucy's number. She works in a Victorian brothel, and the song is her take on the men who come through her world every night.

Bring On the Men from 1997's Jekyll and Hyde, performed by Linda Eder. Rumor has it that a movie version is in the works. It was first announced in 2013, then every few years there would be a little update, but nothing official has been announced since 2019. They'd hoped to start filming in 2020, but we all know how that went. Now, here's a show with a fascinating backstory about how it got to Broadway, or like Jekyll and Hyde, how long it took to get there. Producer Judy Kramer had been trying to get Mamma Mia to New York for years after meeting Bjorn Ulvaeus and Benny Andersson of ABBA in 1983. They were kind of thinking about it, but a few years later, they had a crash and burn moment with the original production of Chess. So Bjorn pulled the plug. He flatly refused to bring another show to New York until he was absolutely sure it was ready. His exact words were a lot more colorful than that, but the point was pretty clear. The show did open in London in 1999. It toured Canada, toured the U.S., and then finally arrived on Broadway on October 18th, 2001, just 5 weeks after September 11th. In that context, a show built entirely around ABBA songs and a chaotic Greek island wedding was exactly what people needed. It ran 5,758 performances. Now, the show revolves around Sophie, who's about to get married and wants her father to walk her down the aisle. The problem is, her mom doesn't exactly know who the father is. Could be one of three guys. So, Sophie invites all three of them to Greece, where the wedding is taking place, to find out. Does Your Mother Know is sung in the show by Sam, one of the three potential fathers, who finds himself being very enthusiastically pursued by a young woman named Pepper and has to figure out how to shut it down politely.

That's Does Your Mother Know from 2001's original Broadway production of Mamma Mia. The show has been produced all over the world. In fact, it's played in all six continents, in over 60 countries, and it's been seen by over 70 million people. Wow. Well, now we have a song that wasn't even written for the show it ended up in. The musical Some Like It Hot opened at the Schubert Theater in December of 2022, based on the 1959 Billy Wilder film of the same name. The show starred Christian Borle as Joe and Jay Harrison G as Jerry, two friends who disguise themselves as women to join an all-girls band trying to hide from some gangs.

0: originally been written for the TV series Smash back in 2012. When they came to write the Some Like It Hot score, they pulled it out, reworked it, and dropped it in as the Act Two opener.
1: Oh, Daphne. It's true your Bible says abstain, and that my poor back is racked with pain. Still,

Let's Be Bad, from the 2022 original Broadway cast recording of Some Like It Hot. The show is supposed to start its preview performances in 2020, but again, we know what happened there. Well, here's a musical that launched a whole lot of Broadway careers at once. On the Town opened on December 28th of 1944. It was the Broadway debut of Leonard Bernstein, who wrote the music. Betty Comden and Adolph Green wrote the book and lyrics, their first time writing for Broadway. And Jerome Robbins directed

0: directed and choreographed at the age of 26, also his Broadway debut. The show follows three sailors with 24 hours of shore leave in New York City, and it moves fast. So does Nancy Walker, who played Hildy, a cab driver who's decided she wants to spend her day with one of the sailors, and she is not shy about why. In the song "Come Up to My Place," the soldier keeps suggesting tourist attractions like the Bronx Zoo, Radio City, the Empire State Building, but she keeps steering him toward her apartment with one thing in mind.
1: My father told me, Chip, my boy, there'll come a time when you'll leave home. If you should ever hit New York, be sure to see the Hippodrome.
2: The Hippodrome.
1: The Hippodrome.
2: Did I hear right? Did you say the Hippodrome?
1: Yes, you heard right. Yes, I said the Hippodrome.

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1: 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I haven't got 5,000 seats, but the one I have is a honey. Run up to my place.
0: Oh, no, lady. I'd rather see the Forest Theater. When I was home, I saw the plays, the ladies' drama circle show. Now I am here. I want to get some tickets.

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1: 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Come on up to my place.
0: No, could we go to Battery Park? Back home, I dreamt of catching fish so big I couldn't carry them. They told me that they have my size right here in the aquarium.
1: Aquarium!
0: Aquarium.
1: Hold the phone, Joe. Did you say aquarium?
0: I'm still ringing. Yes, I said aquarium.

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1: No, let's go to Chambers Street. They told me I could see New York and all its spreading strength and power from the city's highest spot on top of the famous Woolworth Tower.
0: The Woolworth Tower!
1: The Woolworth Tower.
0: Beat me, Daddy. Did you say the Woolworth Tower?
1: I won't beat you, but I said the Woolworth Tower.

0: Nancy Walker and Chris Alexander from 1944's On the Town with Come Up to My Place. The 1949 film version starred Frank Sinatra and Gene Kelly, but replaced most of Bernstein's original score with new songs. Bernstein was reportedly furious about it. Well, if Sweet Smell of Success isn't a title you know well, you're not alone. The show was an absolute flop, despite a cast that included John Lithgow, Brian D'Arcy James, and Kelly O'Hara. The musical opened on Broadway in 2002 and was based on the famous 1957 film of the same name. The story takes place in the world of newspaper columnists, press agents, celebrities, and the social climbers in 1950s New York. Now we're hitting the point in the story where the characters of Dallas and Susan are separated by miles, but definitely not by their feelings for each other. Susan keeps insisting she needs more time to think, while Dallas is already imagining, well, lots of things. What starts as a phone conversation quickly becomes something much more heated. It's all about attraction, desire, two people finding it harder and harder to resist each other. And by the end, neither one seems particularly interested in taking things slow anymore. Here's Don't Know Where You Leave Off from Sweet Smell of Success.
1: I was in Chicago. Where were you? I'll be down in Philly wanting you.

That's Don't Know Where You Leave Off from the 2002 original Broadway production of Sweet Smell of Success, performed by Jack Noseworthy and Kelly O'Hara. This was Kelly O'Hara's first major Broadway role. And we're closing out this lustful episode with a song that has had more lives outside its original show than anything else on today's list. Pal Joey opened on Christmas Day, 1940, which is an unusual choice for a show this cynical. The central character, Joey Evans, is charming and manipulative and not particularly interested in becoming a better person. And totally out of character for Broadway, especially at the time, the show never tries to fix him. That made it pretty controversial. Our final song today comes from the character of Vera, who's a wealthy older woman who's become completely undone by her attraction to Joey. She knows it's not the smartest thing she's ever done, and she knows exactly what kind of man he is. Bewitched, bothered, and bewildered is her accounting of all that, and of her still being completely resigned to the fact that none of it matters.

0: The very lustful, bewitched, bothered, and bewildered from Pal Joey. The song became a standard long after the show closed, recorded by Frank Sinatra, Ella Fitzgerald, Doris Day. I mean, I found more than 30 versions of the song just browsing through Spotify. A 1952 revival ran even longer than the original show, and there were more revivals in 1963, 1976, and 2008. And that's a wrap on Lust, the trickiest episode of this series to put together, but I have to admit, probably the most fun. Next time, we're moving on to Envy, so be sure to tune in for that one. I'm Beth Richards. 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
5: This is Maggie McCarthy. I wish I had been the first person to say we bring Waco to the world and world to Waco, because that's kind of really all it in a nutshell. 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
6: NPR News, I'm Lakshmi Singh. The U.S. economy is coming off a surprisingly strong month in job growth. The Labor Department reports that employers added 172,000 jobs in May, about double what was initially projected. The unemployment rate was steady at 4.3%. In the wake of today's numbers and higher inflation, the Fed may continue to resist lowering interest rates. Well, after months of trying, Senate Republicans have advanced funding for President Trump's immigration enforcement agenda. The $70 billion is enough to last for the rest of Trump's time in the White House. The vote was not without drama, though, as a bipartisan group of lawmakers tried but failed to block the president's anti-weaponization fund. Here's NPR's Eric McDaniel.
7: At one point, Republicans thought this could be a straightforward party-line process. Then President Trump launched the nearly $2 billion pot of taxpayer money that could be used to make payouts to, among others, January 6th insurrectionists. That complicated the path to passage. Lawmakers of both parties were upset, and the fund was the target of multiple amendment votes during the all-day debate on this package. Now the deal heads to the House, which is expected to take up the legislation and send it to the president's desk before leaving town this weekend. Eric McDaniel, NPR News, the Capitol.
6: Some Republicans in Congress have been pushing back on President Trump's choice of Bill Pulte to serve as acting director of national intelligence. NPR's Frank Ordonez says Trump's DNI choice and his support for an anti-weaponization fund are sparking stepped-up GOP criticism.
8: Critics argue that the president's pushing the envelope too far, but more likely it all comes down to the political calendar. John McHenry, a veteran Republican strategist, says Republicans are looking ahead to the midterms.
9: We are largely through the primaries, where the president can do the most damage to people who cross him within his own party, and moving on to the general, where I think some people either feel a little bit more vulnerable or feel like they need to, you know, in a year that doesn't look great for Republicans right now, want to establish their own record.
8: But he says it'd be wrong to call the president a lame duck, noting that Trump has been counted out several times before, only to wield his influence again. Franco Ordonez, NPR News.
6: The American artificial intelligence company Anthropic wants the globe to hit pause on the technology's development. The maker of the Claude chatbot says there needs to be a brake pedal on the system to protect humanity. AI expert and Humanology.ai founder Scott Spira raises concerns about a technology that advances on its own without human intervention.
10: If the AI doesn't have a moral compass built in, then how do we know how that AI is going to treat us? Nobody knows this yet.
6: Anthropic is suggesting the pause while also planning to take the company public. You're listening to NPR News. The size of a massive planned data center campus in rural Utah is getting smaller. Here's KUER's Martha Harris.
11: The original plan for the data center campus had it on 40,000 acres north of the Great Salt Lake. The project is backed by Kevin O'Leary, who is known for being on the TV show Shark Tank. Utah leaders had supported the project, but there's been significant public opposition that motivated the president of Utah's state senate, Stuart Adams, to demand that O'Leary shrink the project and make certain environmental commitments. O'Leary has now responded, saying he'll cut the project's footprint in half. He said most of what's left will be open space. That means less than 10,000 acres can be developed. For NPR News, I'm Martha Harris in Salt Lake City.
6: A group of Catholic sisters who've gone viral for their courtside prayers for the Spurs during the NBA playoffs are back for the finals. From Texas Public Radio, Brian Kirkpatrick reports.
12: Sister Bernadette Mota is among the sisters from San Antonio's St. John Bosco who's been coming to home games to cheer on the Spurs. Mota stresses they have not been praying for Spurs opponents to lose.
13: God loves all the teams, and God loves all the players, and so God doesn't love one team more than the other. But what we really pray for and hope for is that all the teams play to their best of their ability.
12: Mota says the sisters use sports to connect with the at-risk youths they serve. She says sports can teach young people teamwork, values, and morals if done right. I'm Brian Kirkpatrick in San Antonio.
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17: And I'm Molly Jo Tilton with KWBU.
16: Each Friday, we look back at the highlights of the week's Waco news and drill down to what it means for you. But we can't get into the news without our weekly trivia question.
17: Okay, I'm going to switch it up a little bit this week and try my hand at giving us a trivia question.
16: All right, let's hear it.
17: We're headed into playoffs for college baseball, and unfortunately, Baylor did not make the cut this year. They've been struggling over the last couple years to make that threshold of getting into the playoffs.
16: Better luck next year.
17: And I think they're hoping to make a comeback in the coming years. They might want to take some pointers from another Waco team that made history in 1930 with one of the best single-inning comebacks of all time. Gene Rye set 4 single-inning records and led this team to victory in an 18-run inning in August of 1930. What was the name of that Texas League team that he played for?
16: Oh, man, you know, I love Texas and Waco history, but baseball history, Waco baseball history, there's so much of it, and I'm not the expert on that. I know there was the Waco Navigators way back in the day, and then the Waco Pirates who were playing in Katy Park in downtown even in the mid mid-50s and 60s, but I'm not sure who would have been playing in 1930.
17: I'll give you a little hint. It's neither of the two teams that you named.
16: Okay. So there was another one. All right. Well, I look forward to hearing the answer at the end of the session. So let's move on to the 21st century.
17: Let's do that.
16: And this past week, the Waco Tribune-Herald had a story this week about the $10 million that state lawmakers set aside for the Waco Texas Ranger Museum and for the Ranger Company headquarters, which is behind it.
17: That's right. Company F is based in the offices behind the Ranger Museum. So it's going to be getting about $1 million of that $10 million money. And the remaining $9 million is going to go to the museum, which is owned by the city of Waco.
16: And that's money that was secured largely by State Representative Angela Orr, with some help from our other state rep, Pat Curry. So how's that money going to be spent?
17: The Trib reports that that money just became available to the city, and it will finalize a contract this month with an architect. And that architect is going to be working with an advisory board for the Texas Ranger Museum and Hall of Fame for a plan on renovation and improvements. You've been following the city government for a while. What does that museum actually need? Because that seems like a very convoluted process.
16: Yeah, that museum was built in the late 1960s, and you can tell that it's an aging facility and some of the exhibits are pretty dated. Attendance there has stagnated over the years. Last year, it dropped about 11% to about 54,000, which is still significant, but I think there's an idea that if you could improve it some more with more modern exhibits, you could get better attendance. And they have had improvements over the years, including a complete renovation of Knox Hall and some new exhibits. There have been master plans ever since I've been here, but they've never been able to get off the ground.
17: And I know it's a well-known attraction off I-35, and it's a big part of Texas history, but it's kind of hidden, you know, behind the bridge, behind some of Baylor. Is that why it hasn't been able to grow?
16: That's part of it, is access and visibility from I-35. Also, just the difficulty in raising money for a City of Waco museum. You know, it is a statewide museum, but owned and operated by the city of Waco. Another challenge that I wrote about long ago, this is nearly 20 years ago, was the discovery of a forgotten city cemetery behind the museum, part of the First Street Cemetery. And that included the site of Company F. The result of that was, you know, multi-million dollar remediation project. And they resolved never to expand the footprint of that museum. So that limits them. If the museum is going to expand, it's going to have to go up.
17: So, I mean, that means more dollars and more construction. And we'll be tracking that project as the planning continues. Moving on with our news roundup, a big story this week that's been national headlines, the sentencing of a Catholic priest that formerly practiced in Waco. And just a note, we will be talking about instances of sexual assault in this portion, so please step away if you need to over the next couple minutes.
16: So Father Anthony Aurillong was sentenced to life in prison on Tuesday after a McLennan County jury convicted him of sexual assault involving two former parishioners who had come to him for guidance. One of those had attended St. Peter Catholic Student Center near Baylor.
17: So Aurillong was serving in Waco and West from 2007 to 2012 as a priest and was moved to Louisiana and Florida after some discipline by the church. In all, there are about 9 women who have accused him of inappropriate behavior, including one in Louisiana who testified that he was the father of her child. And according to the Waco Trib and KWTX, who were at the trial this week, prosecutors said this wasn't necessarily a case of forcible rape, as you would see in a lot of sexual assault cases, but more of exploitation by a spiritual authority, which in Texas does count as sexual assault.
16: Of course, this raises a lot of questions about how he was able to continue his behavior over a span of years. A Waco law firm told KWTX that it will proceed with a lawsuit against the Diocese of Austin on behalf of two of the victims. So this isn't over yet.
17: Because it's my understanding that some of his victims did make complaints to the church about his behavior, and they disciplined him but allowed him to continue practicing. And so that's what that lawsuit and those complaints are going to be about.
16: That's right. So some of the more of the story may come out during a civil proceeding. Well, this is the week that the Waco Independent Film Festival announced an extended list of selections for their event July 16th through the 19th.
17: Among them is Ado, which is the short film about courage in the face of school shootings. It was created by a Baylor University team and shortlisted for the Oscars. We've talked about it
16: a lot on this show. I think you and I both saw the screening a few months ago. I noticed among the full-length feature films, there's Union County that stars Will Poulter about the opioid epidemic in rural Ohio. And I knew I recognized him, and I remember he was in The Bear in a couple of episodes of that, as well as he was also in Dope Sick and several movies.
17: So some big names coming to the Waco Independent Film Festival this year. Another feature documentary that I'm looking forward to being able to see, Cycles of Resilience, A Journey Through Austin's Black History, and that's by acclaimed filmmaker Yake Smith. We'll have a link to all of the selections in today's show notes at kwbu.org, as well as information on how to get your tickets for this year's film festival, and we hope to see y'all there.
16: That's become a big event. We look forward to covering more of that as we approach that date. Well, on the education beat, in the past week we saw both Midway and Lorena ISDs open their student transfer application process and waive their usual fees. So for Midway, that saves families about $1,000 a year.
17: So I know those are both suburban districts and have seen a lot of growth over the years. What are they trying to do to encourage – like, why are they actually trying to encourage more transfers when they've typically seen a lot of growth?
16: Yeah, it would have been surprising a few years ago because they were just always trying to stay ahead of growth. Now it turns out that those districts are facing the same problems that urban and rural districts are facing, which is an enrollment cliff. Texas this past year lost a net 76,000 students, and that's the first enrollment drop in decades, according to the Texas Tribune, not counting the pandemic. So Midway officials say that the district hasn't grown since 2023, and in this past year, enrollment has actually dropped.
17: And why does that enrollment cliff concern these districts so much?
16: Well, enrollment is the foundation of state aid to districts. And so when you lose students, you lose state aid. And that has a real ripple effect. And so Midway and Lorena would get between $6,100 to $6,500 per student. So that has a real impact on their budget.
17: And the enrollment decline, do we know why it's happening? I mean, are these kids leaving for homeschool? Or are they going to private schools with the voucher program? Like, what exactly is happening there?
16: Probably some of that. And then a lot of the drop has been among the Hispanic population statewide. Some of that has to do with immigration policy, or it appears to. But really, a lot of this is just due to falling birth rates across the state and the country. Midway Superintendent Chris Allen, who's been on the show, back in March when they were closing, making the decision to close Spiegelville Elementary School, he showed some slides to board members that shows that the county's birth rate has really plunged in the last few years, so much so that the district has shelved any discussion of adding new schools and says that, you know, a second high school, they used to be talking about a second high school. He says that's not going to happen anytime soon.
17: Something we've been watching for a while and will continue to watch. But speaking of money, have you driven down MLK recently, specifically, you know, by Bridge Street Plaza between 35 and that area?
16: Yeah, I have. Down around the Steam Center.
17: Have you seen that the eyesore with the huge pipe above ground?
16: I've wondered about that. I imagine that was pretty annoying for those hotels that have popped up on MLK and has blocked their entrance.
17: And you'd be right. The city council on Tuesday approved a targeted business recovery grant program offering up to $100,000 to each business along MLK or the Brazos River within a specific range that's affected by that sewer main failure and the repair efforts over the past 10 months.
16: So is it just those hotels that are eligible since they're the ones that have seen their entrances blocked?
17: Not exactly. The grants are to offset those sorts of issues, but also impacts of odor nuisance conditions and the construction. So the owner of Brazos Landing, the restaurant on the other side of the road, told the Waco Tribune Herald this week that when the sewer main first failed back 10 months ago, it caused such a bad odor issue that they had to spend a lot of money on air fresheners and deodorizers so that people, when they're coming in to eat their food, are not smelling this noxious sewer gas. And so that's what this grant is going to be trying to help do, is to kind of offset that.
16: Yeah, well, that's kind of an unusual thing. I don't think I've seen that before. So it sounds like they'll have to submit some kind of documentation about this?
17: Yeah, they'll have to submit some documentation proving a decline in revenue or access issues like we talked about, their driveways being blocked or other disruptions caused by the construction or odors. But we are about out of time for today's news roundup. Before we get back to our trivia question, I want to do a rapid fire results for high school softball and baseball playoffs in the area.
16: Okay, I'm watching my stopwatch.
17: Okay,
16: go.
17: Jonesboro High School softball took home the Class 1A state title. Midway softball came just short of the Class 6A Division 1 state title, taking second overall. Baseball runs a week behind, so we won't know those results until next weekend. But Robinson and Franklin High are both playing for state titles next week, and we wish them both the best of luck. That's it. That's
16: okay.
17: All locally.
16: Which leads us back to our trivia question. What was the name of Waco's minor league team from the 1930s that did so well?
17: That was the Waco Cubs. And in that August 6th game in 1930, the Cubs were down 2-6 going into the eighth inning against the Beaumont Exporters. And Gene Rye hit three home runs, including a grand slam, and set four single-inning records, only one of which has been matched. His hits, as well as several teammates' hits, including two other home runs by teammates, totaled 18 runs in that inning.
16: Well, I've heard a lot about Waco's rich baseball history, but had not heard of the Waco Cubs or had forgotten about them.
17: That's not surprising, because in my research, I found at least 10 differently named minor league or semi-pro teams from the late 1880s into the 1990s in Waco.
16: Wow. Well, we're out of time for our news roundup. After the break, Molly Jo is joined by the Waco Rowing Center's two high school athletes participating in the national rowing competitions next week.
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19: Picture this. 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
17: The Waco Rowing Center, which practices on the Brazos River, launched its first competitive youth team about a year ago. And last month, two of its athletes qualified for the U.S. Rowing Youth National Championships, which will be held in Sarasota, Florida from June 11th through the 14th. That's an incredible success for such a young program. And joining me today to talk about it are the athletes themselves, Elijah Gilmore and Roman Sikora. Roman and Elijah, welcome to the studio. Thanks so much for being here today.
20: Thank you.
21: Thank you.
17: Yeah. To start off, can you both walk me through what it felt like crossing that finish line in Oklahoma and knowing you had made it into the national spot?
20: Yeah, it's one of the best feelings, honestly. You feel so accomplished and proud of what you've done, but you're also in so much pain and you're so tired. It's a great combination of feelings.
21: I actually didn't know if I'd won, so I got to wait until I got all the way back to our area to find out. And, yeah, it feels like you accomplished something. You know you've done good.
17: Yeah, because you were neck and neck right at the end, right?
21: Yes.
17: Yeah. Elijah, you got back and you realized you had made it. You were the third place spot. What did it feel like knowing that that last push at the end meant something?
21: It felt nice. I feel like I did good. I got to push myself. And now I get to go on a vacation, too.
17: Because Nationals are in Florida, right?
21: Correct.
17: And your families are going to be going with you to Nationals, right?
20: Yes, ma'am.
17: How does that feel, being able to take your families with you for this huge achievement?
20: Yeah, it's awesome. I'm really glad that they get to go with me. And it'll be a great just time as a family and also as a team.
21: Yeah, I love that they get to go watch me and cheer. And we'll have our area of cheers. And we're going to have a good time.
17: So y'all are the first from Waco to make it to Nationals. You took two of the three spots of our region. What does that feel like to be able to represent Waco in that way?
20: Yeah, I think it's great that Waco has athletes that can do that. And it goes to show that you don't need like a giant club or a couple million people like Dallas to just go and compete at the highest level.
21: We get to set a benchmark for other athletes after us to follow and do better.
17: First, tell me, what got y'all interested in rowing and how long have y'all been a part of this club?
20: I first got into rowing about maybe 2 years ago when my mom was like, hey, there's this new thing in Waco. It's a rowing club. You should try it. And I was like, okay. And I really enjoyed it and just kept on doing it, kept on progressing. I started training probably about 2 years ago. And started training like more intensively and like as a team about a year ago.
21: I read the book Boys in the Boat, and then my mom was looking to see if it was around here, and she found it. And then middle of last summer, I started and then just kept going.
17: I think you were telling me before we started recording, Elijah, you've been doing this for about 8 months. You've been doing it for 2 years. Roman, that's not a lot of time to be doing this sport and then be at the level you're at, making the Nationals. What does that mean to you to be that all your prep over the last, 8 months or 2 years has paid off and you're at this level now?
20: Yeah, it's quite a great feeling. Rowing is one of the few sports where the amount of time that you put into it is the results you get. And yeah, the results are just a reflection of all the great coaching that we've had and all the time and practices that we've put into it.
21: You get what you put in, you get out of it. So the more you put in, the more you get out.
17: Yeah. What's the biggest thing that rowing has taught you, whether it's, from an athletic perspective or, from a life lesson perspective?
20: One thing rowing has taught me is just to be consistent, even when you're not feeling it. We practice 6 days a week, and I'm going to be honest, sometimes you don't want to go out and be on the water for an hour and a half, but it's about showing up on the days that you're not feeling it and doing that over and over again, and that's how progress happens.
21: Yeah. I would agree with that. And on those days that you're not feeling it, you got to make sure you get 100% of your 80% that you're feeling.
17: What do you hope you get out of Nationals? I mean, obviously you want to win, but even if you don't, what do you hope you get out of that experience?
20: Rowing at the highest level is just an excellent opportunity to meet people and make connections, but it's also just a great opportunity to like see the other like top basically 30 rowers in your division and see what it's like to compete against them and how it feels. And if you want to keep on doing it, that's how it's going to be for a while.
21: I'm looking forward to the experience itself and then meeting all the other regions and the other people doing it and seeing how they do.
17: Do y'all plan to continue with rowing after high school?
20: I would love to, yeah. Just keep on progressing. It's going to not be easy, but it is rewarding if you keep on doing it.
21: Yeah. I haven't decided 100%, but I think I'm going to.
17: Yeah, absolutely. Well, thank you both so much for taking the time to sit down with us today, and good luck at Nationals.
21: Absolutely. Appreciate being here.
20: Yeah, thank you for having us.
17: Absolutely. We're now joined by Waco Rowing Center's Director of Rowing and Head Coach, Matthew Scheritzel. Matt, thank you so much for joining us today.
2: Thank you.
17: So to get started, I know Waco Rowing Center hasn't had a youth program for very long. Tell me how long you've actually had this youth-focused program.
2: I would say like organized competitive team. We've really just kind of grown for 6 days a week practice within the last year. We've done a lot of programming, both with like anybody who wants to come out. We've done programming with La Vega. We've done programming with Baylor students. But this is the first time we've really kind of expanded it to everybody.
17: So only having really an organized competitive program for about a year, you're already having kids go to the regional level and qualify for Nationals. What does that mean to you as the coach?
2: It means a ton. I come from an area, I live here now and I love it. But I come from a big city where rowing is, part and parcel with daily high school life. And, you know, it's really amazing. I'm not surprised. You know, these guys have put in the work. It's a ton of work. It's a ton of practice. And, you know, I'm not surprised, but I'm also extremely happy for them.
17: For those of us that aren't in the rowing world and don't, you know, we know maybe what rowing is from the Boys on the Boat or from popular media. Explain a little bit what rowing is and what specifically these two kids qualified in. I think it was men's single sculls.
2: Yeah, exactly. So the rowing, you're in a very thin boat. You can probably see it on the Olympics, and you're gliding along the water. And these guys competed in singles, so they're in each individual boats. There's a lot of team boats, but these guys are in individual boats. And they competed over 2,000 meters. And in Eli's case, won by a matter of inches. So for 2,000 meters, he was right next to somebody, which is, you know, that's a mental and physical strain. So I'm impressed that he did it. And then Roman was able to kind of pull out the victory there. So these guys both excelled.
17: Yeah. So we were talking a little bit earlier, 870 entries for this national tournament and 236 clubs. How many of those are Texas clubs?
2: 11.
17: 11.
2: So, yeah, so rowing is still really young in Texas, and most of those, almost all of those are in Dallas, maybe one or two from Austin, and one from Houston.
17: Yeah. When I was talking with your two kids that qualified, you know, the two of the three regional spots at the regional were from Waco. What does that mean?
2: Yeah. So these guys qualified in the single, and it's a it means a ton. I mean, one, these were the only two guys we had in that event, so for them to come in top three and both be able to go to nationals is a huge testament to all the work again that they've put in. But it means a ton. I mean, it's exciting. The cool thing these guys have had a chance to do is practice against each other for the last month, you know, and that's a luxury that in a bigger club, you know, probably wouldn't happen. But it's cool. I mean, we don't have a $5 million boathouse like a lot of these clubs. We have great equipment. We have a city and community that's been really supportive of us. And, you know, it's exciting to kind of put that together. And we have great water. That's the one thing we have.
17: Yeah. Well, Matt, thank you so much for joining us today. And good luck to you and your kiddos as they go into nationals.
2: Thank you so much for having us.
17: We were joined today by Matthew Scheritzel, head coach of the Waco Rowing Center, as well as his two athletes that have qualified for national championships next week, Elijah Gilmore and Roman Sikora. 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

0: Hello and welcome to Downtown Depot on KWBU. I'm your host, Kenesha Thornton, and today we're talking about community, connection, and the power of storytelling. As summer approaches, so do opportunities for families, readers, and creatives to come together, and one place leading that charge is the Hewitt Public Library. Joining me today is Matthew Glosser, Director of the Hewitt Public Library, to talk about summer programming, community impact, and the upcoming Author Fest on June 13th. Matthew, welcome to the show.
1: Thank you so much for having me.
0: I was so excited to have you on because I had a wonderful conversation with one of the librarians there at the Hewitt Public Library. She shared with me about the Author Fest coming up on the 13th. And I am a local author, as some of my listeners may know. So books and writing and creativity is something super, super important to me. But the opportunity that y'all are giving to local authors is just incredibly amazing. So I couldn't wait to have the opportunity to sit with you, to talk to you, and dive a little bit more into that, along with some of the great things that y'all are doing at the Hewitt Public Library. But I want to start. For listeners who may not be familiar, can you tell us a little bit about the Hewitt Public Library and its role in the community?
1: Absolutely. So the Hewitt Public Library has been around for a little bit over 40 years. It started, I believe, in a church in the 1980s in the Hewitt area, and by a group of volunteers. And eventually it grew and grew, became a department of the city of Hewitt, and just kind of flourished from there. We serve the city of Hewitt, but any resident of McLennan County is eligible for a free library card. Anybody can come into the library and participate in activities or just kind of exist there. We have both print and digital books. We have online services, crafts, lectures, community events. So we've really got something for everybody over there, and very happy to serve the area that we're in.
0: I love the Hewitt Public Library. I truly do. Every time I go, when I bring my kids, they always have just something fun and exciting, you know, to do. I love the story time that y'all have there.
1: Yeah.
0: I love the arts and crafts. The outside play area is just huge. The big giant checkers game outside. My little ones love, love, love that. So as a mom, and of course a person that loves to read, it's wonderful to just have something so close, you know, to us where we can enjoy. And especially, you know, summer is here and it's going to be a hot one, probably.
1: Oh, yeah. For sure.
0: Right? So you probably find a lot of families love to cool down and have something relaxing. And then I also just want to say this, too. It is such a relaxing atmosphere in there.
1: Yeah.
0: Oh,
1: that's
0: goodness.
1: Good to hear. Yeah.
0: Yes. Tell me, what inspired you to pursue a career in library science and ultimately become a library director?
1: So I've always loved literature and learning. As a kid, I would devour books by the week, sometimes multiple in a week, save my allowance for books to read versus getting toys and video games and things like that.
0: Yeah.
1: That was my thing. My high school librarian actually inspired me to go down this path. Mm-hmm. I was kind of a nerd, and I thought the technical work that she did was pretty fun. I was an aide for one of the periods for a semester,
0: nice.
1: And I thought that was just super fun. But she always seemed to have an answer for everything. And it wasn't because she knew everything, but because she was so involved in the community and especially the school community that she knew what her library and what her students needed to get the answers that they were looking for. That was her purpose. And I knew from then, while everyone else was kind of figuring out what careers they wanted, that I wanted a career with as meaningful a purpose as she had at that point.
0: I love that. And what an impact that left, right?
1: Absolutely,
0: on your life.
1: Yeah. She was great. Wow. I loved her.
0: See? And now you get to be and inspire others.
1: With I hope
0: same,
1: so.
0: Right? Right? Creating the environment, right? And overseeing what you do. Tell me, what does a typical day look like for you as a library director?
1: So the joy of my job is that no one day ever looks the same. I'm usually juggling administrative work, you know, managing a city department is a whole thing in and of itself with the staff, the budget, you know, all that fun stuff.
0: Mm-hmm.
1: But other days I'm researching grant opportunities and developing applications for those funding projects. I meet with my team to make sure that any upcoming events are good to go. We're on track for meeting our community's needs. I do things like this, talking to you, going out and advocating with different organizations, building partnerships and spreading information about what the library can provide the community. And, you know, some days I just also go work at the front desk. Sometimes I shelve some books, repair some books that might be damaged and just tidy up the space so I can really stay embedded in the library and I'm not stuck behind a desk all day.
0: Yes.
1: Part of being in a small library like the Hewitt Public Library is that I am afforded the opportunities to do that. So
0: wow.
1: I like the jack of all trades aspect of the job.
0: I love that. Very good. That was actually going to be like one of my my next question to you. Like, what do you enjoy most about the work that you do? And I know you have a lot of hats. If you could pick one that you really look forward to the most, what would you say that is?
1: Oh, that's a hard question. I mean, we truly see a lot of variety of people who come in and look for different services and even just come in just to hang out.
0: Mm-hmm.
1: But I think one of the most exciting things is just planning larger events for everybody. It's also kind of stressful because you never know how it's going to go and if people are going to like it and what impact it's going to have. But it typically always does have an impact on somebody. So I would say the thing I look forward to most is just kind of navigating that. And it's not this

0: digitally, especially with books. Lots of people ask me questions about reading. Do you still read physical books? And is it all just like ebooks now and things like that? So with that said, tell me how does the Heywood Public Library support literacy and still continue to encourage the love of reading in physical books?
1: Yeah. So there was actually a Pew Research study that was published in early April of this year that said that print books are still in high demand.
0: Yes.
1: The market is still high above the digital books. So people are still looking for those.
0: Good.
1: And we're supporting that by, you know, we still have our staple library programs like story times for children, activities for teens, book clubs for adults, so we get the books in the hands of people and start those conversations. Mm-hmm. We also tend to really focus on just building a regular, healthy reading habit. Take 15 minutes out of the day to just read something, whether it's email, the news, I like to say even the back of a cereal box during breakfast.
0: Yes.
1: Preferably something you enjoy, you know, but read just a bit every day because it can reduce stress. It can act as an escape. We don't want to force people to read, but we want to make sure that we have the books and the materials that they would be interested in.
0: Yes.
1: So that we make sure that parents and their families are building those habits with something that they can enjoy rather than something that feels like a chore.
0: I 100% love that you said that. Oh my gosh, I do. Because people, you will be surprised at the amount of people that I had spoken with that come to me that say, hey, I think I want to write my story, tell my story, but I'm not really an avid reader, so I don't know where to begin. And normally when people ask me, have questions like that, I say something very similar to what you just said. Read something that you enjoy. But any kind of reading is helpful, right? Just like you're saying, the back of the cereal box, right? It's
1: right.
0: Something to read. And the more that we read anything, magazine, now some will even say scrolling through social media and reading posts or reading blogs or something, it's still reading, right? It's going to help us become better readers. And honestly, for those interested in wanting to write, even become better writers, right?
1: Right.
0: Become better writers by reading.
1: Right.
0: Right.
1: Especially different perspectives.
0: Absolutely. Those different perspectives. So if I were to be a new person, I mean, just a person coming into the library says, I want to develop better reading habits. And I love what you just shared with me. What would you say in that moment, like in the library, where can I start? Say, hey, I want to have some reading goals for the summer. You know, what should I do? What should I read first to kick that off? What would you recommend?
1: I would recommend maybe just going to the desk and asking one of the library staff, like, what is popular right now? What is everybody reading? Because I think it's easier to go with what everyone else is reading as a starting point to see if you even like it, see what the hubbub is about, jump on the bandwagon, and then go from there. From there, maybe, well, I kind of liked this. What else is similar?
0: Yes.
1: Or is there anything by this author? Even this is popular on TV right now. Does it have a book, not an adaptation? Did it originate as a book? Because I loved the series. I want to know how it's different. So if you're not a strong reader or an avid reader, I think that's the best place to start, because go with what you know and go with what other people know and then just branch out from there.
0: That is so good. Thank you so much for that. Those recommendations there, those are awesome. So I know we talked just a tiny bit about the community initiatives. Are there any particular initiatives right now that you are especially proud of that you all have done in the past that you can think of?
1: Yeah. I mean, so we've had a lot going on in the last few years, actually. We're continuously revamping our 1,000 Books Before Kindergarten program to make reading easier leading into kindergarten. So that's something that is a constant development, because reading habits change and these things go so quickly that we have to review them and repair them. We're finishing up a $120,000 grant to improve our technology and Wi-Fi access.

0: just installed a story walk in Hewitt's Warren Park to encourage people to be outside and read while they're walking. Those stories change out every couple of months now.
1: Wow.
0: We've got a lot of really great projects in development that we're excited to work on.
1: Yes.
0: So I could talk about all of it forever. But we're excited to keep that going.
1: Okay, so the walk in the parks, did you say, tell me more about that? That sounds so interesting.
0: Yeah.
1: I wasn't aware. Okay.
0: So a story walk originated, I think it was in Vermont, but they are little panels, and you take a page from a storybook and put it on each panel, and you have a trail. So as you're walking as a family, or even as kids are just walking down a sidewalk, they're reading the pages as they go.
1: Wow.
0: And sometimes there will be a prompt at the bottom of the page that goes with the story that says maybe hop 5 steps to the next page or walk like a dinosaur to the next page.
1: Oh.
0: So they really get into the book, and by the time they reach the end, they would have finished the whole story.
1: That's
0: so it inspires moving with reading and being outside and promoting even more healthy habits.
1: That sounds so fun, so exciting. I want to do that. So,
0: oh, yeah.
1: So I will be. How often is this available, and how can people sign up?
0: So the story walk it's out there constantly. So
1: okay.
0: It's 24/7.
1: Oh,
0: as long
1: good.
0: As the park is open. The stories themselves, we try to change them out every couple of months at least, give them some time. It really just depends on, you know, what frequency we can handle, which books fit within there's 20 installations, so we'll have to make them fit within that.
1: Mm-hmm.
0: But we want to make sure that it's a good book that people are reading out there, not something that maybe they won't be interested in, because then what's the point?
1: Right.
0: But it's available and it's free to anybody who wants to walk up to it.
1: That's exciting. If you're just tuning in, you're listening to Downtown Depot on Waco Public Radio. I'm your host, Kenesha Thornton, and we're having a great conversation with Matthew Glosser from the Hewitt Public Library about everything happening this summer, including the June 13th Author Fest. Speaking of community engagement, summer is right around the corner, and there's a lot happening. What can the community expect from this year's summer programming?
0: So this summer, we are following the national summer theme, which is Unearth a Story. It's focused on paleontology and dinosaurs, archaeology. We don't have too much for all of those subjects, but we're definitely advertising the dinosaur part. But we have the Waco Mammoth Site coming to do a special presentation. We have Mad Science from Austin coming up to do science experiments. A magic show at the end of summer, and Wildlife on the Move will be here with some reptiles and a couple of different mammals. So those are our 4 big performances for families.
1: Wow.
0: We've also alternated the week. So on the weeks we don't have the big performances, we have adult craft days on Thursdays and youth craft days on Tuesdays.
1: Okay.
0: So that everyone has something to do. And then on most Wednesdays, we're going to have our regular story times with an added twist with some special musical performances as well.
1: Oh, special musical performances. That's super exciting. Any hints on some of those special performances? Or
0: they are local Texas performers, so
1: okay.
0: They're not from the Waco area, but mm-hmm. They are from Texas, and they have some very good flair to them that we're excited to see.
1: All right. So let's talk a little bit about the Author Fest that's coming up on June 13th.
0: Yeah.
1: What inspired this event and what makes it so special?
0: So we have gotten a lot more interest from the local author community in providing their books to the library to share with their community members.
1: Yeah.
0: There are a lot more local authors than we thought.
1: Yeah.
0: And we're happy to see them come out, and some of them want to donate their books so that they can add to the collection.
1: Mm-hmm.
0: They want to come speak, do some signings. Mm-hmm. And because that's picked up, we thought, we've seen local author fairs work in other communities and even in the Waco community. So
1: mm-hmm.
0: why aren't we providing a space for them to showcase their work?
1: Yes.
0: So that's kind of how it started. And it's important because we want to support literacy across the spectrum. Yes. And starting locally as well is a great way to do that and share the local stories that appeal to both the people who are close with those authors, mm-hmm. but also the greater area, and mm-hmm. just help them get their voices out there.
1: I love that. If you were to have a piece of advice for local authors that are they're new to publishing and printing with their books and they want to reach the community, along with libraries, do you have any other thoughts on what they can do to best share their books with the community? Any other thoughts in mind? Because I know, I'm sure at the library that y'all work with a lot of authors and just getting a lot of books in and having them placed in libraries. Any thoughts on that?
0: I mean, it's different for everybody. It depends on how you publish, depends on who your market is. Mm-hmm. But, I mean, if you start with the library, you can always ask, do you accept donations? Can I put this book in your collection? Do you have a specific local author section that this book can go in?
1: Yeah.
0: And just kind of work from there. Local bookstores as well. We have Fabled. They work with local authors. So
1: yes.
0: Go there. Talk to the different organizations that might be able to get your book out there and offer to do a small event, even if it's just a table, to give away copies or just talk, mm-hmm. host a writing workshop or participate as a guest speaker in a writing workshop. Yes. Those, I think, would be good ways to at least get started, to get yes. your name out there and build that relationship just going forward.
1: Great recommendation. So local authors, if you're listening, please take his advice. Get those writing workshops and come out and increase that visibility,
0: yeah.
1: right? The library is a great place to do that. And I love it, too, because that while they, you know, it's wonderful that we get the support from our libraries, but it's also bringing in more people, you know, to the libraries, too. They get to bring in their community, family, friends as
0: right.
1: well to the library and then to explore, you know, all of the wonderful opportunities and events that are happening there, too.
0: Yeah.
1: All right. So now I want to talk to you a little bit about the power of storytelling. What does storytelling mean to you, especially in the work that you do?
0: So there's this concept of windows and mirrors, right, in education and just in literature. We see ourselves reflected. We want to see ourselves reflected in the world and in the things that we read, the media that we consume. But we also look through the windows to other lives and other perspectives, other cultures. Mm-hmm. Storytelling synthesizes what we see through the windows and mirrors and allows us to really understand different perspectives, get social and cultural contexts, learn about history. And through the storytelling, we're really putting that into something that we can really understand and relate with. As a librarian, my job is to curate these experiences and help library visitors find what they are looking for, whatever that maybe.
1: So how do stories shape communities and connect people across different backgrounds?
0: So there's this quote from George R.R. Martin that I really like from the Game of Thrones series. A reader lives 1,000 lives, and I think that is incredibly true. And there's also a general idea across literature, movies, music, that every story has already been told, which is also very true. But I think the difference here is that the experiences in those stories are vastly different from each other. So you might think Hallmark has a movie every Christmas, but it's the same movie. But everyone's experience watching the movie and even the experience in the story are always different. And they create an empathetic relationship between the storyteller and the listener.
1: Yes.
0: So there's always something to gain from those stories. And I think that is what connects people with different backgrounds, because you're always going to have a different character that you've never met. They're always going to be going through something different that is going to relate with somebody.
1: So much we learn, so much we gain by reading stories, by by reading them, by writing them, but also just in hearing other people's stories in so many different capacities, whether it's in books or in movies, right? It's just so much that we, and they do inspire and provide hope and another perspective and all of those things. Okay. If you had to share your favorite genre.
0: Ooh.
1: Yes. What would you say that is? What's your favorite genre?
0: Oh, gosh. I try to stay away from favorites because I can't pick. I think, especially growing up, more of an urban fantasy genre is my favorite. It's not like Dungeons and Dragons type fantasy, but more like modern day fantastical elements.
1: Nice.
0: In it. I think that always kind of gets my interest because there's real life in there, but just make it a little bit more interesting.
1: Perfect. Okay. What's one book that's on your reading list right now?
0: Oh, gosh. I have a whole list and I can't think of them. I'm really into nonfiction right now, so it's a little bit different, but there's this book, and I cannot remember the title of it, but it's about Super Mario and the rise of Nintendo games.
1: Oh, wow.
0: That I am really looking forward to getting into. I'm also reading a book called How to Get Rich in American History.
1: Okay.
0: It's 300 years of financial advice that did and didn't work. Pretty interesting topic, but it's lighthearted the way that it's written and gives a fresh take on how people thought they'd get rich in like the 1800s and it turned out not being exactly how they thought it might be. So yeah, that's interesting. And yeah, I'm just kind of working through a couple different nonfiction titles before I jump back into anything fictional.
1: I love that. That sounds amazing. So how can we hear more about what's going on at Heward Public Library? Where can our listeners go to learn more, to register, to visit? Tell us all the details.
0: Yeah, so we have our online calendar available on the City of Hewitt website, so www.cityofhewitt.com. We are active on Facebook and Instagram, so a lot of our promotions for upcoming events, we post on there. We send out monthly newsletters, so there's about three different ones, for one for children, youth, adults, and then a general one that you can also sign up for on our website. And yeah, those are the biggest ways, but the most popular way of learning that we find is word of mouth and coming into the library to grab some flyers and just learn what's going on. And we usually try to advertise months in advance too, so to give everyone plenty of time to come in and adjust their schedules.
1: Yes. Well, Matthew, thank you so much for joining us today and for the work you're doing to uplift our community through literacy and connection. 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You know I won't miss that, so I hope you won't miss it. I'm Kenesha Thornton, and this has been Downtown Depot on KWBU. Thank you for listening.
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6: 130 towns and cities put on notice they won't be able to raise property tax rates. One city official calls it a catch-22. That and more today on the Texas Standard.
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6: I'm David Brown. The National Democratic Party sets its sights on flipping 12 seats in the Texas House. One sign that their candidate for Senate, James Tallarico, may have serious coattails. We'll hear more in the week in Texas politics with the Texas Tribune. Also, a Texas opera company gives Bizet's greatest hit the World Cup treatment, hoping to score points with a new audience. And the discovery of a new T-Rex species without having to get your hands dirty? That story, the return of the Texas beachcomber, and a whole lot more when the Texas Standard gets underway right after this.
8: Live from NPR News, I'm Lakshmi Singh. The latest big jobs numbers are far beyond the growth economists expected for the month of May. 172,000 added to payrolls, double the projections, according to today's labor market report. However, purchasing power is still tight, and while the unemployment rate remains low at 4.3%, economists such as Diane Swonk note long-term unemployment spanning several months is still a major concern.
9: We also see new college grads still having a very elevated level of unemployment. In fact, the most recent data we have for April suggests that they're running at an unemployment rate that's consistent with sort of 2013, which was still struggling to emerge from the global financial crisis.
8: More than 4 million Americans have lost food assistance benefits from the SNAP program since last year. NPR's Maria Godoy reports Agriculture Secretary Brooke Rollins faced tough questioning on Capitol Hill today.
10: Democrats on the House Agriculture Committee grilled Rollins about why so many people have lost access to a program that's a key safety net against hunger. Rollins said the drop is due to a better economy and a crackdown on fraud. But Ohio Democratic Representative Chantel Brown pointed to a recent report showing that more than 700,000 children have lost SNAP benefits as a result of President Trump's One Big Beautiful Bill Act.
11: Madam Secretary, millions of Americans are going hungry, and you're saying it's a success story.
10: Rollins countered.
12: I think that you want more people on government programs.
10: Committee members also asked Rollins about rising farm input costs and the threat posed by screwworm. Maria Godoy, NPR News.
8: A $70 billion immigration enforcement bill is a step closer to being enacted. The U.S. Senate passed it overnight. Just a week after a Russian drone crashed into an apartment building in eastern Romania, an armed drone has exploded in a Romanian port. Terry Schultz says there were no injuries or major damage reported.
13: The Romanian Defense Ministry says the naval drone self-detonated mid-morning after being detected earlier by authorities who closed off the area in the civilian port of Constanta. While Romanian officials have not yet revealed whether the drone was Russian or Ukrainian, they did confirm it was not one of their own and described it as being of the type used in the war in Ukraine. Romanian President Nicolae Ciordan was on his way to a European Union summit when the incident occurred, and he wrote on X that, quote, such particularly serious situations are the direct consequences of the war of aggression unleashed by Russia against Ukraine. EU Commission President Ursula von der Leyen echoed that, expressing solidarity with Romania and saying Europe urgently needs more anti-drone capabilities. For NPR News, I'm Terry Schultz in Brussels.
8: This is NPR News. Under the threat of more cross-border missile and drone strikes exchange with Ukraine, Russia is hosting a major economic forum in St. Petersburg. Russian President Vladimir Putin was slated to address the event today. NPR's Charles Means reports on how the U.S. has shown up, given President Trump's repeated attempts to mediate negotiations for ending the years-long war in Eastern Europe.
14: The Trump administration is present in a way. I was watching Rodney Cook, who's overseeing Trump's White House ballroom project and currently heads the U.S. Commission of Fine Arts, take part in a cultural roundtable among all these official delegations from about 130 countries. You also find American far-right influencers. You also see representatives from Europe's far-right, including Germany's AfD party.
8: NPR's Charles Means reporting. Researchers say a newer kind of gene editing could be safer for editing the DNA in human embryos. NPR's Rob Stein with details.
15: The researchers used a gene editing technique called base editing to try to edit two genes in early human embryos. In a scientific paper posted online, the researchers report that the approach appears to be more accurate and produce fewer unintended genetic changes than an older form of gene editing known as CRISPR. The researchers stress, however, that it still remains far from clear whether base editing human embryos would be safe. Some scientists hope gene editing human embryos could someday prevent devastating genetic diseases. But many researchers and bioethicists fear it would be too dangerous and could lead to designer babies.
8: It's NPR.
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17: Hi, I'm David Brown, host of the Texas Standard. When we started this thing, the Standard that is, we spent a year and a half thinking about how this program was going to be, well, not just another show on the radio covering the same news everyone else was, but how we could add to the conversation. And when we thought about it that way, well, it was pretty obvious what was missing from the conversation. The voices of our neighbors, the voices of everyday Texans.
18: 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And I'm from Kennedy, Texas.
19: 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I'm on the board of directors out here at Rodeo Austin.
20: 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My family has been in Van Horn since 1927, and I listen to the Texas Standard.
17: We're so proud of what people are telling us about the Texas Standard, and we're excited because it's a work in progress. But it's something else, too. 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Thank you for listening, for participating, and for supporting the voices of Texas with your contribution. No matter where you are, it's Texas Standard Time on this Friday, June 5th, 2026. I'm David Brown. Great to have you with us. You know, if there's one story that just keeps coming back on our radar, it's property taxes. Texas lawmakers have spent years trying to rein them in, but a new law is opening a different front in that fight, and it's not aimed at homeowners exactly, but more at city halls. More than 130 Texas cities and towns have been told they cannot raise property tax revenue above a new no-revenue rate because they're behind on financial audits that are required by state law. And some supporters say that taxpayers deserve to know that their local governments have their books in order before they come to taxpayers asking for more money. But many of these communities that are affected are small towns that say they've been struggling with staffing shortages, rising costs, and, of course, it costs a lot to get those audits completed in the first place. So what exactly has changed? And does this law do what it purports to do, encourage accountability, or just make it harder for communities that are already stretched thin? Joshua Fechter has been reporting on this issue for the Texas Tribune. He joins us now. Joshua, welcome back.
21: Thanks so much for having me.
17: First, explain to us what changed. I mean, I think cities have long been required to conduct annual audits, but I guess there's a new consequence for failing to do that?
21: Right. So Texas law requires cities to audit their finances each year. That means cities have to pay to hire an independent reviewer to go over their financial records, meaning they'll look over a city's receipts, payroll, investment records, all of that. And, you know, all of this is to make sure that city funds that are, I mean, that's meaning taxpayer dollars, are properly accounted for and that the money's being spent legally. But until last year, before last year, I should say, there wasn't a direct penalty for cities if they didn't follow the law. Mm-hmm. And state lawmakers got word that some cities weren't following the requirement. So they passed this law that essentially prevents them from raising more in property taxes than they did the previous years if they don't get their audits done on time. And the thinking was that that penalty would encourage cities to get their books in order. And as you mentioned, the Attorney General's office last month said that about 130 cities weren't following the law and froze their tax rates.
0: Yeah. Do you see any commonality among the cities that ended up getting letters?
21: So first off, you know, I spoke with officials in a few of these cities, and they all say, you know, whatever hurdles they're facing, they should have their books in order. Nobody says that they shouldn't have their books in order. But, you know, often they kind of face circumstances that are special to small towns. For example, if they have, say, a finance officer that's been there for years, that knows the books, and then leaves, you know, it's hard for some of these places to find people who are willing to move to a small town to replace them. That's what happened in the city of Howe, which is a town of about 3,700 people, you know, about 50 miles north of Dallas. They'll see turnover in management, and for years, you know, they will lack the staff that can help conduct these audits, and so they wind up getting behind by several years in some of these cases.
0: Let me ask you something. One of the city managers that you talked to about this new law called it a catch-22. How's it a catch-22?
21: So that would be the city manager of Howe. So when he became city manager in 23, the city hadn't done an audit in 2 years. And so they are catching up on their audits now, but they're among these 130 cities that said that the attorney general said could not raise their taxes because they're behind on those audits. So the catch-22 for them that he's describing is that they have to go looking for the money to do these audits on, you know, a slim, small-town budget. At the same time, they're also being told they can't seek more revenue.
0: Ah, so basically we're talking about smaller municipalities, the big cities, they seem to be keeping their books in order?
21: That's right. I mean, most of the cities that got cited by the attorney general were, you know, smaller towns, places with fewer than 10,000 residents. Those are places that haven't seen a lot of growth. Some places have seen a ton of growth. I spoke with the city of Manvel, it's in the Houston area. They are a city that had been up to date on their audits. And, you know, this year discovered that there were things they hadn't accounted for in previous audits. They had a bunch of infrastructure that had not, for whatever reason, made its way onto their books that they had to account for. Mm-hmm. And so now that is a special circumstance that then put them behind.
0: Is there anything a city can do if they're counting on this property tax money, but they're behind on their audits?
21: So some cities hope to try to appeal this decision in some way to the attorney general. They're looking to prove that, you know, they are up to date on their audits. What I understand about the law, though, from its author, State Senator Robert Nichols, is that's not allowed. There is no formal appeal process for a city to get right with the AG on this front.
0: If we zoom out, where does this fit in the broader effort by state leaders to limit property taxes and, you know, have more oversight over local governments, which I guess was what lawmakers were trying to do in the first place?
21: So lawmakers have been trying for years to rein in the state's high property taxes. Texans pay some of the highest property taxes in the nation, mm-hmm. and taxpayers have not let lawmakers forget about it. So this move is part of a broader effort to try to rein in those property taxes. Over the years, the state has put limits on how much cities and counties can raise in property taxes each year. They've also spent billions of dollars trying to drive down school property taxes. So this is part of that collection of moves by state lawmakers. But some city officials I spoke with also saw this as part of a broader attempt to sort of crack down on local governments by state lawmakers. There has been a, you know, real local control battle over the last decade between the legislature and the state's urban areas. Mm-hmm. And some cities see this as an outcropping of that.
0: Joshua Fechter covers urban affairs for the Texas Tribune. We're going to link to his reporting on this story at texasstandard.org. Joshua, thanks so much for joining us.
21: Thanks so much for having me.
0: The U.S. Army is trying to determine the future of dozens of museums on its bases. More than 20 installations actually have museums, which are often small, little known, difficult for visitors to access because they're inside secured areas. But as museums go, historians will tell you many of these are real gems, excellently curated with a wealth of important artifacts. From Colorado Springs, Carson Frame reports now for the American Homefront Project.
1: In the shadow of the Rockies, there's a low building tucked beside the Fort Carson Visitor Center, partly hidden behind a line of old tanks. It looks more like a garage than a museum. But inside are battlefield relics and more than a century of Army history. The museum tells the story of the 4th Infantry Division, from World War I to Utah Beach, Vietnam, Iraq, and Afghanistan. One exhibit shows the division's role in the operation that captured Saddam Hussein.
2: We have on display the styrofoam plug that concealed Saddam Hussein's spider hole. The soldiers removed the plug and were about to clear it with a grenade when Saddam Hussein came up and surrendered.
1: Daniel Roberts is the museum's acting curator. With just a few years of museum experience, he's also the docent, technician, and marketing department.
2: There have been a few folks that they're like, I didn't know there was a museum here. It's like, yeah, I'm trying to change that.
1: Some military-based museums date back more than 100 years. Not to be confused with the bigger, more tourist-friendly attractions that nonprofit groups operate in some military cities, these official on-base museums are run by the service branches themselves. And the deputy director of Army Museums, Stefan Rohal, says they play an important role for soldiers, who sometimes tour them as part of their training.
22: Soldiers now are experiencing things that soldiers in World War I may have experienced, right, but on a different level. And making those connections, I think, is important.
1: He says they can inspire future soldiers, too.
22: Kids come through a museum, and it could be what makes them say, hey, I want to serve my country.
1: But connecting people to that history isn't always easy. Many Army museums sit behind security gates on military bases.
22: I think that's a big roadblock for people. It's probably a little intimidating to, you know, come to a base and have to get a pass, and not everybody's used to that, right?
1: Over the last few years, Army museum leaders have grown concerned that the system has become too large to sustain, with low attendance at some locations and broader budget and staffing constraints. Last summer, the military news website Task and Purpose obtained internal Army documents that outlined a plan to close or consolidate more than a dozen of the Army's 41 museums. The idea triggered backlash from Congress and local communities, and the Army paused the plan. But museum officials say the underlying problems are still there. Charles Bowery is the executive director of the U.S. Army Center of Military History, which oversees the museum system.
23: If I have money at a given location that's going to fund a rifle range or soldier barracks or family housing, those things will always out-prioritize a museum, and we understand that.
1: Many museums operate in aging buildings with expensive maintenance needs. Others have exhibits that are decades old, and staffing has declined across the system. Army museum leaders say the system also grew in a fragmented way over decades, with individual museums building large collections tied to their local units.
23: There was definitely a different cultural mindset. You determined your value or your effectiveness as a museum by the size of your collection. We can't do that anymore. That's not tenable.
1: Now, Bowery says officials are taking a broader look at the museum system as they decide what it should look like. For Daniel Roberts, the acting curator at the Fort Carson Museum, the Army's consolidation push became personal last year when his museum appeared on an early list of possible closures.
2: I had been here only a year, so it was a bit of a gut punch. But at the end of the day, it's the Army, and the Army does what it wants to do.
1: Army museum officials say they're developing new consolidation plans and hope to send them to Army leaders for approval this summer. This is Carson Frame reporting.
0: 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Think about it. How many times can you remember football and fine art coming together? Well, an opera company up in North Texas saw an opportunity, what with the World Cup coming to Texas, and, well, you'll want to hear what happens as the Texas Standard continues.
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0: It's the Texas Standard. I'm David Brown. Whole lot of excitement about the World Cup in Texas this summer. When Opera Arlington learned about plans for several matches in North Texas, the company sensed an opportunity to score some new fans. As KERA Arts reporter Marquita Fornoff discovered at a recent rehearsal, they've put a whole new spin on Bizet's best-known opera.
26: There are two main men in Carmen, and they're fighting over the same girl. One is Don Jose, and he's a soldier. The other is Escamillo. Usually, he's a bullfighter. But in Opera Arlington's production, Escamillo is a soccer player who just helped Spain win a silver medal in the 1920 Olympics. Eliza Escalante is Opera Arlington's general director. She says substituting a soccer player for a bullfighter felt like a no-brainer.
27: To me, it was more about ego and character than it was about the actual sport. And I really didn't see much difference between the swagger of a toreador and, like, the swagger of Cristiano Ronaldo.
26: Ronaldo, the Portuguese footballer, doesn't have a cameo in this production. And the cast list is much smaller than the average team roster. But the sport is a shorthand that's easy for modern audiences to relate to.
27: We're kind of playing with our modern perception of the glamour of soccer and projecting it back into 1920. But I fully suspect that there were similar rivalries, conflicts, and there's something kind of gritty and exciting about the newness of this sport that created this national intrigue and excitement amongst not just Spain, but Europe in general.
26: Jordan Hammonds plays Escamillo's nemesis, Don Jose.
28: Escamillo, whether he's fighting a bull or, you know, in front of thousands of adoring soccer fans, he is sort of like manhood encapsulated in a person. And so that doesn't change at all. But maybe it's even a little more surprising when he's better at fighting than the soldier.
26: Opera Arlington hopes people will come to the show in their favorite soccer jerseys or their best 1920s glam. They want to make the opera less intimidating to people who've never been to one before. Caswana Kenyinda plays Carmen. She says you might recognize the music, even if you've never seen the show.
29: It's going to be really exciting for people to see the story in a different context and also be reintroduced to pieces that they've heard in commercials or shows. And I am excited for kids or even adults to point out, be like, oh, I know that. You know, I know that song.
26: The songs are sung in French, but there are English subtitles. And you don't need to understand every word to enjoy the show. Here's Hammond again.
28: So it's love triangles and entanglements and the guy who has the nice girlfriend back home, but then he meets this girl who sort of turns his world upside down. Everything falls apart and you throw a professional athlete in the mix. And it sounds more like a TMZ story than something from a museum.
26: Don't expect a full-on soccer match, but you can count on high stakes, hot heads, and a whole lot of drama. I'm Markita Fornoff in Arlington.
0: And you are listening to the Texas Standard. The year was 1884. The place, North First and Pine in downtown Abilene. A city alderman and a deputy sheriff, brothers intent on cleaning up gambling in the city, entered a local bar, Hemp Hill Saloon. Harsh words were exchanged, then gunshots. That gunfight would go down in local lore as the Pine Street Shootout, an event that's been brought back to life as a summer draw for tourists and fans of Old West history, as KACU's Allison Diaz reports.
26: Rain was threatening on Saturday at high noon as visitors of the Frontier Texas Museum sat down, ready for a glimpse into Abilene's history. More than 140 years after shots were fired on Pine Street, a cast of volunteer actors and historical reenactors work alongside museum staff to bring to life the people involved in one of Abilene's most infamous Frontier-era gunfights. Before the performance began, actor Michael Stevens, who depicts Deputy Collins, reassured younger audience members that they had nothing to worry about.
6: Are you scared of loud noises? There will be some shooting in this because it is a gunfight. And so there will be loud noises. But don't worry, it's all just pretend.
26: While the gunfight on the grounds is make-believe, the event it portrays took place in 1884, less than two blocks from the museum courtyard at North First and Pine Streets, where a historical marker now commemorates the shootout. Executive director of the museum, Jeff Salmon, who has been with the museum since its opening in 2004, was on the committee with the historical commission that installed the historical marker. Jeff describes how the idea for the reenactment came to be.
8: When we were unveiling that historical marker, we wanted to do a reenactment. So we got a group together that did a quick reenactment, but not much dialogue to it. And so then we thought, okay, what else was going on in the context of that time? So that's why we added the preacher and the mayor into the story, just to understand the context of what was going on in Abilene at the time.
26: For further context, Margaret Hoekstra, director of education at the museum, welcomes the audience and sets the scene before each performance with a brief prologue.
9: Abilene was founded in 1881, and maintaining law and order during those early days was often difficult. Soon, there were numerous locally owned saloons and gambling operations lining the streets of Abilene.
26: According to museum historians, tensions between the saloon owner, played by Michael McCormick, Zeno Hemphill, and local officials like Deputy Collins had been building for months over ordinances passed in 1883 that prohibited gambling.
10: Besides, you're blocking my doorway.
11: Get your hands off my brother.
26: Those tensions erupted into a gunfight on Pine Street that killed all three men involved and became one of the most talked about incidents in early Abilene history.
11: Don't be a fool, Zeno.
12: It's all over.
11: All over my dead body.
26: As the men lay on the ground, the preacher came and mourned the tragedy. He told of what the future of Abilene would be once the new laws were upheld.
13: Abilene shall become a city on a hill, bright shining light in the darkness, where God-fearing people will find the blessings of our God. Take into your hands these men, O Lord, and forgive them of their sins. In the name of the Lord Jesus Christ, amen.
26: Margaret Hoekstra concluded the performance with an epilogue and invited the audience to ask questions about the history of the Pine Street Shootout or to take pictures with the actors.
14: Was it too loud? Was it the guy? Good.
26: Frontier Texas and the Shootout performance are free to the public, Reenactments take place each Saturday in June, but not on June 13th, when Frontier Texas has activities scheduled for the CAF Festival. I'm Allison Diaz in Abilene.
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12: 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While the surface of the planet is hot enough to melt lead, she believes life might exist in its cooler sulfuric acid clouds.
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16: From the Texas Newsroom, I'm Matt Harab. Federal and state officials are ramping up efforts to stop the spread of the New World screwworm after the flesh-eating parasite was confirmed in a South Texas calf. Alucio Vasquez reports.
17: A quarantine zone has been formed where the parasite was found. State and federal agencies are also increasing trapping efforts to monitor for additional cases. But one of the most important tools is an unusual one, more flies. For decades, officials have used sterile screwworm flies to stop the parasite from reproducing. USDA Secretary Brooke Rollins says that effort is expanding rapidly.
18: We'll start at about 30 million additional flies that we'll be able to release by the summer, and then an additional 100 million flies per week by the end of this year. Again, these are all really important moves.
17: Officials say the country's food supply remains safe from potential infestations. I'm Lucio Vasquez in Houston.
16: A campaign arm of the National Democratic Party has announced it's targeting 12 Republican-held Texas House seats to flip in the November midterms. Our Marianne Navarro reports.
19: The Democratic Legislative Campaign Committee says investing money and resources to flip the seats could help push back against Republican policies nationwide. The new list builds on three previously announced targeted races in the Texas House. Local seats targeted include House District 121, which includes Alamo Heights, Terrell Hills, and parts of Northeast Bexar County, and House District 118, which encompasses portions of South and Northeast Bexar County. Republicans currently hold 88 seats in the chamber, while Democrats hold 62. 76 seats are required to hold the majority. I'm Maria Navarro in San Antonio.
16: Trial is underway for the 19-year-old accused of killing another student at a high school track meet in Frisco. Carmelo Anthony is accused of stabbing Austin Metcalf after a confrontation in a tent last year. Anthony's attorneys argue it was self-defense, while prosecutors called it a murder. Anna Offit teaches criminal law at Southern Methodist University.
20: It will come down to what the lay people who are impaneled as jurors make of reasonableness of the defendant's fear insofar as a claim of self-defense.
16: In sports, the San Antonio Spurs are looking to tie the series tonight following a Game 1 loss in the NBA Finals to the New York Knicks. Spurs head coach Mitch Johnson spoke about making adjustments to the team.
21: In this moment right now, you know, we're coming off a loss, and it's on us to, you know, get into that balancing act of change, tweak over here, and be better and sharper over there.
16: Tip-off is set for 7:30 Central. And the University of Texas's softball team has repeated as national champions after defeating Texas Tech in the College Softball World Series yesterday. I'm Matt Harab in the Texas Newsroom.
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22: It's the Texas Standard. I'm Laura Rice. The highest point in Texas is Guadalupe Peak. It stands at an elevation of 8,751 feet. Not bad, considering the highest point in Florida is literally a hill. It stands at a little under 350 feet elevation. Then there's the highest peak in the U.S., Alaska's Denali at more than 20,000 feet. So why are we talking about all this? Because a Texan is aiming to set a world record, making it to the top of all 50 U.S. state high points in about 17 days. Brandon Bargo is a triathlete and ultramarathon runner. He's also host of the PBS show The High Pointers, and he's assistant director of outdoor adventure at Southwestern University. Brandon, welcome to the Texas Standard.
0: Yeah, thank you.
22: Well, you've been adventuring for a long time. When did you get the idea you'd like to break this record?
0: I don't know when it actually may have started that I really transitioned from just climbing mountains to wanting to find wherever I was visiting and climb the highest point. And part of it was just the fascination of figuring out how to get to that place, because a lot of these places are so remote. And eventually, my brother and I created this TV show to go climb the highest point in all 50 states, and we would have guests that would join us that were really unique and interesting. And climbing the highest point really is not even the challenge. It's trying to figure out, how do I travel to all 50 states in 20 days? Right. And let me go to the most remote place in this state and try to figure all of that out. So for me, a lot of it was just, can I get a team of people to help me, you know, figure out the logistics?
22: Well, tell me about your route. You start with the tallest summit in Denali, and then you take what looks like your only planned day off as you travel from Alaska to Hawaii. Other than that, it's back-to-back summits, and often many in a day?
0: Yeah, so, you know, I'm not the first one to try and attempt to break this record. And so the established record is, once you reach the highest point, the time starts on the descent. So climb up Denali and then start descending. And I've climbed Denali before and took me 20 days, 16 days up, 4 days down. So, and then from Alaska, fly to Hawaii, Mauna Kea, which is almost 14,000 feet, but you can drive nearly up to the top. So a lot of these high points, it's by any means necessary. So quite a few of them, you can actually drive to the top of them. That's what's really great about high pointing. There's actually a high pointers club, and there's a lot of people, all ages, all sizes. And so it's a really open outdoor activity that anyone can do. It just so happens that some of them, like Denali, are super difficult. And then you've got Florida and Louisiana and Rhode Island that are, you know, just essentially parking lots. And so, you know, navigating to these places really is the challenge.
22: Miss a flight or a delay, and that could kind of throw everything off. What's making you most anxious?
0: Yeah, it really is the weather.
22: Yeah.
0: So you kind of have to hold these records really loosely and know that at any point I could be derailed. And then there's some permit issues, like having the permit for Mount Whitney and Mount Rainier. And if my dates change, then I'm going to have to try to adapt on the fly. Can I get a new permit to go climb these mountains?
22: You're doing this as part of your role with Southwestern University. Why do you think it's relevant to inspire students with outdoor adventure?
0: We do all kinds of trips. I take students. I recently took them, actually, to go climb in Hawaii. We went to Mauna Kea and Mauna Loa. We've been to the bottom of the Grand Canyon. I've taken them ice climbing in Colorado. And a few years ago, I took them to climb the highest point in Africa, Kilimanjaro. I've just found that there's so many lessons that can be learned when doing these difficult things, right? Creating grit and perseverance, and all the while learning about everything that's around them. And we, you know, we learn about culture and plants and animals. And so I just think this allows students to look up from their phone and just take in surroundings. And I think there is no better time than now than people getting outside and really doing hard things and being in nature and just taking in beauty.
22: So folks can follow along with your journey. What do they need to know?
0: Yeah, we'll be tracking it as live as we can, starting, I guess, you know, June 9th when I fly to Alaska.
22: Brandon Bargo is Assistant Director of Outdoor Adventure at Southwestern University, and he's tracking his journey to the top of the highest point in all 50 states. We'll share a link at texasstandard.org. Brandon, thanks again.
0: Yeah, thank you.
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1: 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I just stare
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3: It's the Texas Standard. I'm David Brown. They look like something you might see in a sci-fi film, long twisting strands washing onto Texas beaches by the thousands. You might want to examine them up close, but the Texas beachcomber Jace Tunnell tells us summer beach visitors should best leave these strange sea ropes to themselves.
4: This week's beach walk brought one of the strangest and most fascinating treasures of the spring season. Long strands of lightning whelk egg casings washed ashore. Some stretched nearly 3 feet long, twisting through the rack line like pale sea serpents. At first glance, they hardly look alive. But tucked inside many of the jelly-filled pods were tiny developing snails, each no bigger than a grain of rice. By carefully opening a few capsules, I could see miniature lightning whelks already forming their delicate spiral shells. Lightning whelks, the official state shell of Texas, create these remarkable egg streams each spring and summer. A female whelk lays a long chain of disc-shaped capsules connected by a central cord. Each capsule can contain dozens of eggs, though only a few babies typically survive to maturity. The stronger embryos often consume the unfertilized eggs as nourishment while developing inside the capsule, nature's version of a packed lunch for the journey ahead. A single egg string may hold well over 100 capsules and potentially thousands of eggs. When the young whelks are fully developed, they cut a neat opening near the upper edge of the capsule and crawl out into the Gulf. I also found several empty casings with those escape hatches still visible, evidence that this year's hatchlings had already begun their lives beneath the waves. Fresh egg casings feel soft and rubbery, but after drying in the sun, they become brittle and lightweight. Beachcombers often mistake them for skin snakes or debris until they notice the repeating pattern of capsules. Every tangled string in the tide line may represent the next generation of one of Texas's most iconic marine snails quietly beginning its life offshore. For more updates on coastal finds, follow us on social media at Heart Research or visit heartresearch.org.
3: Wherever Texas meets the tide, you'll find this guy, Jace Tunnell, the Texas beachcomber. Jace is Director of Community Engagement at the Heart Research Institute at Texas A&M University, Corpus Christi. Get back, Mark Bolin. There's a new T-Rex in town, and its first name is not Tyrannosaurus. 80 million years ago, the massive Tylosaurus Rex ruled the ocean that would one day become Texas. For decades, fossils from the species were believed to be from its close relative, a smaller species of Tylosaurus. After a rigorous search spanning continents, a trio of researchers realized they had found an entirely new species of the mosasaur. They recently published their study in the Bulletin of the American Museum of Natural History. The lead author, Amelia Zietlow, recently a PhD student at the American Museum of Natural History. Now she's a museum specialist at the Museum at the Castle in Appleton, Wisconsin. Amelia, welcome to the Texas Standard.
5: Thanks for having me.
3: When did you first suspect you had a new species on your hands?
5: Quite early on in my time at the American Museum. It was late 2020, just after I'd started there.
3: Wow. So your research, as I understand it, took you around the globe, and I gather it brought you to Texas, where everything is indeed bigger. Tell us about your journey discovering this creature.
5: Yeah, so I found a fossil in the collections at the American Museum of Natural History that just looked kind of different. I couldn't quite put my finger on why. Mm-hmm. And it was from Texas, which was unusual for this kind of animal. It wasn't until a year or two later I connected with my co-authors, Mike Polson and Ron Tchaikovsky, who are both based in Dallas, who introduced me to the fact that there's actually many specimens like that one in those other museums.
3: And so you started connecting the dots and realized what? That this was not like other mosasaurs?
5: Yes. So my research is focused on variation, so little differences between the skeletons of both animals from different species, but also animals of the same species. So I was kind of surveying like the types of differences between skeletons at the American Museum and noticed that some things just were not quite adding up about this specimen.
3: Like what, for example?
5: So one thing that really stood out was that the teeth are serrated. So just like a steak knife, they have these little ridges along the blade of the tooth.

0: And that's not very typical for mosasaurs in general as a group of animals to have those serrated teeth. So that was stood out to me.
1: Tell us a little bit more about how communities in Texas played a role in discovering this new species, because from the sound of it, if I understand your description correctly, you weren't digging around in the dirt very much.
0: Correct, yeah. So all of my work that I did on these fossils was done on fossils that had already been collected, specifically the collections at Southern Methodist University and the Perot Museum in Dallas.
1: Mm-hmm.
0: A lot of those mosasaurs were found by avocational paleontologists, so people who were just going out in their backyards in some cases and finding these guys on their land. They then dug them up, sometimes with the help of the museums, and chose to then donate them to those museums so that they could be studied by researchers like me. And a lot of those people also donated their time and volunteered to help prepare the fossils or clean all the extra dirt off.
1: Well, it's very exciting that we might have a new T-Rex discovery in Texas. By the way, that name, pretty bold considering we already have a land-based T-Rex. Describe what this swimming T-Rex might have looked like once upon a time.
0: So mosasaurs are a kind of lizard, so they're actually not super closely related to dinosaurs at all.
1: Mm-hmm.
0: Specifically, mosasaurs would have looked a lot like a monitor lizard, so something like a Komodo dragon, except take that and scale it up to be about the size of a school bus, give it flippers, a shark's tail, and an extra row of teeth on the top of its mouth.
1: Wow. what was life like for this T-Rex? I would guess pretty brutal, pretty fast, huh?
0: Oh, yeah. Fast and hard. Like, these things were definitely not, like, friendly animals. There's a fossil at the Perot Museum of one of these animals that's just loaded with bite marks. And some of them are pretty severe, to the point where the Perot Museum nicknamed it the Black Knight after the Monty Python character who just gets hacked to pieces and keeps living.
1: Just like, a flesh wound, right?
0: Yeah, exactly. But he's got, like, just these awful, horrible injuries all over its face. So, and they're generalists on top of that. So, like, some kinds of animals will specialize and only eat one kind of food.
1: Uh-huh.
0: Not Tylosaurus. These things would probably attack anything and everything that moved.
1: Wow. Well, what more at this point are you hoping to discover about this species? Or does this now get down to the nitty-gritty of writing those papers out and explaining to the rest of the world what it is that you've discovered?
0: Yeah, so a bit of both. We have some more projects in the works on mosasaurs in Texas more broadly. So there's a bunch of different mosasaurs that come out of Texas, which is pretty great. The record there is awesome. There's a lot of time that's covered in the rocks there. We're going to write up an individual description of that Black Knight specimen that got beat up. That's kind of next on our docket. And more broadly, this discovery has helped to shed light on the overall diversity and patterns of evolution of this group.
1: Amelia Zietlow used to be a PhD student at the American Museum of Natural History. These days, she's museum specialist at the museum at the castle in Appleton, Wisconsin, and made a lot of these discoveries with the help of a lot of folks from Texas. This discovery tells us a lot about what Texas was like way back a long time ago. How long ago, Amelia?
0: 80 million years ago.
1: Amelia, thanks so much for sharing your insights with us, and congratulations on this discovery.
0: Of course, yeah. Thanks for having me.
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0: This is Sean Petrie with the Typewriter Rodeo, and we are a group of friends who type poems on the spot on whatever topics people want. City Creek for listener Mike. Okay, sure, there might not be flowing water, but the memories, oh, they are always flowing strong. The times of wandering down just past town, a secret escape. The times of sitting at the edge, just enjoying the perfection of doing nothing. Because not everything has to be hectic movement, to and fro, A to B. Sometimes the best part of life is just sitting and enjoying the view. This is Sean Petrie, and you're on Texas Standard Time.
1: You can hear the Typewriter Rodeo every Friday right here on the Standard. Got a suggestion for a custom poem yourself? Send it on over and you just might hear it on the radio. But now it's time for the week that was in Texas politics. Jasper Scherer is politics editor for the Texas Tribune. Jasper, welcome back.
2: Yeah, thanks for having me.
1: I'm just seeing this. Apparently this week the National Democratic Party unveiled a plan to flip 12 seats in the Texas House, this for the upcoming midterms. I guess first things first, am I to understand that the National Democratic Party headquarters is focusing on the Texas State House here? Is that right?
2: Yeah, that's right. There's this this group, it's called the Democratic Legislative Campaign Committee, and it's sort of the national arm of the Democratic Party that tries to help the party win state house and state senate seats around the country. Uh-huh. And yeah, they're coming out with these dozen targets for this fall in Texas, which, you know, is the first time since going all the way back to 2020 that we've really seen anything like this. I think, you know, the Democrats have kind of had their tail tucked between their legs after face planning in having a similarly ambitious map back in 2020. But, you know, if you go back a couple years before that to 2018, that was when Democrats did flip 12 seats under the banner of Beto O'Rourke's near right. upset of Ted Cruz. So
1: right.
2: hoping for a return to that type of environment on the Democratic side.
1: Well, now let me ask you something. If Democrats were to flip all 12, what does that mean as a practical matter? We're going to see a big Democratic ad blitz on TV in Texas. If they flip 12, does that mean they could get hold of the chamber?
2: With that exact number, they'd be one seat shy of a majority, or rather of an even 75-75 split. So it would definitely upend, even if they're one vote shy, they could get, you know, presumably all kinds of concessions from Republicans. It could, you know, scramble the race for House Speaker. So a whole lot of, you know, reason for Dems to even push for narrowing the gap, which is currently at 88 to 62 in favor of Republicans.
1: I'm assuming that they think they have a shot at this because, James Tallarico, who's running for Senate, they believe he has coattails here?
2: I think that's right, yeah. I mean, just looking at that historical precedent from O'Rourke coming within 3 percentage points of Cruz, I think they're, you know, cautiously optimistic that they can get some sort of, repeat. A lot of parallels shaping up, this cycle with, you know, it's another Trump midterm year. His approval ratings with the, you know, poor economic conditions are kind of pointing towards maybe a similar environment. But a lot can change between now and November.
1: I'll just
2: have to give that caveat.
1: More on this also, some news regarding Ken Paxton, who's running against James Tallarico, of course, in that U.S. Senate race. You can get caught up over at texastribune.org. That's where Jasper Scherer is politics editor. Jasper, wish we had more time. It's been a busy political week. Thanks so much, and have a great weekend.
2: Of course. Thanks for having me, David. You too.
1: And you are listening to the Texas Standard.
3: Texas has never exactly agreed on politics, barbecue, or how to drive. So asking people to agree on the greatest Texas songs ever recorded was always going to get complicated, which is precisely why the Texas 250 has been so much fun. I'm Wells Dunbar with the Texas Standard, and for those of you who may not know, the Texas 250 is a project we've launched with our sister station, KUTX, seeking to name the top 250 Texas songs. You can also give us an audio recording when you make your submission, and we've gotten some really great ones.
4: Fun idea. I can't wait to hear the 250. It's kind of impossible to come up with just five, but since I'm from the Panhandle, I thought I would start with Buddy Holly.

0: And then since the weather in the Panhandle is pretty extreme, I put a couple in with Texas weather. And then others that just reflect the area.
1: So I would say, once again, Texas Flood, Double Trouble with Steve Ray Vaughan. There's no one better than our Mr. Vaughan.

The four rap songs I chose, they are staples in the Texas hip hop industry. They are part of our culture. They are timeless. They're classic. You could turn it on. These are songs that are like 30 years old. And everybody, you know, from across, you know, demographics.

0: So I think that these are really important to highlight and to pay homage to the artists, to the songs, and to the influence that they had on us as a culture.
1: KUTX is going to be airing the top 250 Texas songs starting July 3rd and all through Independence Day weekend. So there's still plenty of time to get your submissions in. 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And don't forget to leave an audio recording telling us what these songs mean to you. I'm Wells Dunbar, and this is the Talk of Texas.
2: Coming up, what could be a landmark decision on birthright citizenship and a challenge to the Trump administration's policy of turning back asylum seekers before they can reach the U.S.-Mexico border. Fewer than 30 days left in this year's term of the U.S. Supreme Court, and the sprint is on with more than a score of major cases to be decided. What to watch for and more on the next Texas Standard. Till then, go Spurs, go.
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2: This is Think. I'm Chris Boyd. Today we are speaking with Jesmyn Ward, who writes about her life in rural Mississippi and finding hope and beauty within struggle and hardship from her new collection of essays on witness and despair. She spoke to us about her work and her writing process recently in front of a live audience at an

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0: This is Science Friday. I'm Ira Flatow. We're talking with astrophysicist and planetary scientist Sarah Seeger about searching for life elsewhere in the universe, including on Venus. So you're proposing to go to the clouds of Venus, a mission to Venus.

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8: This is Fresh Air. I'm David Bianculli. If you're just joining us, we're celebrating the Tony Awards this Sunday by listening back to Terry's 2014 interview with Alan Cumming, who won a Tony for his 1998 performance of the MC in Cabaret. Cumming starred as the MC three times, in a 1993 London production, on Broadway in 1998, and again in 2014. They all were directed by Sam Mendes. Here's Cumming singing the song Money from the 1998 performance of Cabaret.

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3: Hey, it's Francis Lamb, host of The Splendid Table. So let's talk about the dream food job, becoming a restaurant critic. Well, it might not be as plumb as it sounds. We're talking about the highs and the lows of the job this week with Bill Addison from the LA Times and Winnie Moranville, a longtime critic in Iowa. It's coming up this week on The Splendid Table.
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5: I'm Maria Hinojosa, this week on Latino USA. 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
7: 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I'm Scott Detrow.
8: And I'm Juana Summers. Indie rock fans of the early aughts, this song was probably on your playlist. That's Death Cab for Cutie off of their 2003 career-defining album Transatlanticism. So much has changed since then. The band spent much of 2023 on tour, marking the 20th anniversary of that album and the Postal Service's Give Up.
9: For us to go on tour at this point, we're playing songs I wrote when I was 20 and songs I wrote when I was 47.
8: That's Ben Gibbard, Death Cab's frontman.
9: Playing all that material, I was really taken with how I just don't feel that way anymore. And that if I were to have had some of those experiences at this age, I would have written about them very differently.
8: The band is out with their 11th studio album. It's called I Built You a Tower.
10: I built you a tower in my mind, a place that no one else.
8: Gibbard started writing the album in between tours when he was also going through a separation and eventual divorce.
9: I didn't want to write about it by kind of taking it out and disassembling it in front of the general public. It was far more interesting to just sit with the fallout of it and write about it from a place of trying to make some sense of it for myself.
8: When I spoke with Ben Gibbard, he told me he didn't want to write a breakup album.
9: There have been a number of kind of high-profile, quote-unquote, breakup records that have come out in recent years, and so many of them are just so breathtakingly poorly written that I just felt like I didn't want to attempt to do an elevated version of something like that.
8: Yeah.
9: And not only because, you know, I think that breakup records also, they tend to be kind of the purview of kind of younger people who are writing from a similar position than I was when I was writing songs on transatlanticism, you know. I think that what makes great breakup records is an acerbic kind of quality and an anger that I just didn't feel. And I just didn't feel appropriate writing from.
8: The opening lyric on your album is Please Forgive Me from the song Full of Stars.
10: Please.

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6: This is The Daily. I'm Rachel Abrams. Back to my conversation with Deborah Kamen about a new whites-only community in Arkansas and why it feels that in this political climate, no one is going to shut it down. Okay, so Deborah, the founders of this whites-only compound, they got their wish, they got sued. Tell us who sued them and why.
4: The woman who brought this lawsuit, her name is Michelle Walker. She is a real estate agent in St. Louis. She's in her late 40s. And she's also been investing in real estate for more than 20 years. And last summer, when I visited Return to the Land and a bunch of other media followed, she saw a news report about the community. And what struck her as a real estate agent were the hard dollar signs when it comes to buying land in this
6: Meaning,